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4: Happy and blessed Mother's Day to all the moms out there. I want to thank you for literally taking the call of God on motherhood seriously. God bless you. I know that you are creating a legacy. You're creating a wonderful opportunity for the next generation to grow and be mighty men and women of God. I'm bringing you a message on Deborah, a mother in Israel.
5: Turn with me, please, to the book of Judges. The book of Judges, chapter 4 and part of chapter 5. Here, in Judges chapter 4, we are introduced to a great woman of God, a woman who was decisive, who was courageous, and her name was Deborah. Deborah delivered Israel by making decisive commitment to doing the will of God, come what may. But here also we are going to be introduced to a man, a weak, indecisive, and uncommitted man by the name of Barak. Hear me right, please. If you know anything about the book of Judges, you would know that this is a period of history right after Joshua, led by the power of God, to enter into the promised land victoriously over Jericho and the walls fall of Jericho, and then taking the people of God into the promised land that God promised them. But just as God had warned them through Moses in the wilderness before they got to the promised land, he warned them more than once. He said, once you go to the promised land, once you get prosperous, once you get comfortable in the promised land, you are tempted to turn your back on me. And that's exactly what happened. Exactly what happened. The one sentence that you hear in the book of Judges over and over and over and over again is this: the children of Israel forgotten the Lord their God. They have forgotten the Lord their God. And everyone did what is right in their own eyes. And in every time of those rebellion times, and you see several of them throughout the book of Judges, every time when they rebel against God, God basically takes his hand, protective hand off them. And then they get into trouble with their neighbors, with the Canaanites particularly. And then when they get into the misery of under the chains of the Canaanites, they cry out to God, oh God, deliver us. And God sends him a deliverer whom they call the judge. This happened ad nauseum. During this specific time, God raised a woman by the name of Deborah. Deborah was a prophetess and a judge during that time in Israel's history. Chapter 4, verse 1. Look at it with me, please. And the people of Israel, again, underline it in your Bible, again, did what is evil in the sight of the Lord after Ehud died. Now, Ehud was the judge immediately before Deborah that God raised to deliver Israel. But then as soon as he died, they went back to their miserable way of turning their backs on the Lord and doing their own thing. And so after Ehud, God raises Deborah. The Canaanites in the Bible are always a symbol of Satan, just like Pharaoh is a type of Satan in the Old Testament. Here we see the Canaanites would inch their way toward the people of God. Not coming out and attack from up front, no. They inch their way, inch by inch by inch, just like what Satan does.
4: Satan does not come and attack us at the forefront because he knows that raises our defenses. But he inches one temptation at a time, one step at a time, an inch at a time. Why? Because he knows he doesn't want to alarm us. And then we become aware of his deception. Please listen to me. Satan is so patient. He is so insidious. And by the time sometimes we wake up, it could be too late. Listen, I have seen with those two eyes and ears in ministry, individuals, pastors, and churches, and whole denominations who once were on fire for Jesus just a few years earlier, now they are in a grip of apostasy and full retreat, spiritually speaking. Here in Judges chapter 4, you see the Canaanites edging, slowly but surely. And before they knew it, they were in the neighborhood. They were right there. Oh, beloved, please listen to me. If there is a time for decision and for a total commitment to Christ, it's now. If there's ever a time for Christian believers to reject mediocrity, it is now. If there's ever a time for Bible-believing Christians to unite and stop fighting, it is now. I absolutely love the way Deborah describes herself. Look at chapter 5, verse 7. Look at the way she describes herself. She did not give herself a lofty title, which she could have. She did not give herself a high-ranking position, which she could have. She simply said, I, Deborah, arose as a mother in Israel. As a mother in Israel. Listen to me. There can be no more exultant title than a title of mother. Amen. She could have called herself Deborah the judge, or Deborah the deliverer, or Deborah the prophetess. But none of these titles ranked higher than the honor and the respect of a mother in Israel. There is something that is extremely sensitive here that I want to deal with because it's very, very important historically. According to traditions and the values of the ancient Hebrew culture at the time, and it was this, when a woman rose up to lead the nation, it was God's way of shaming the men in that nation. It was God's way of saying to the men, you have abdicated your leadership responsibility. You have abandoned the role of leaders. You have wimped out on God. And so God, in order to humiliate the men, he placed courageous Deborah to be in charge. You say, oh, Michael, where do you get this? How do you know this? Well, again, I go back to the Word of God. The principle is found in Isaiah chapter 3 throughout the Scripture, but Isaiah 3:12 expresses biblical principle beautifully. When God was fed up with his people, with their vacillating, with their compromise, he said, my people are oppressed by little children, and women rule over them. Oh, my people, your guides misled you, and they have swallowed up the cause of your path. In other words, God is saying to his people, you're a bunch of children. You're behaving like a bunch of children. You're scared like a bunch of children. Now look with me, please, at the text again. Look at the text, verses 6 and 7 of Judges 4. Ineffectual Barak, he was the head of the army. He's the commander of the army of the living God. That is a very important position, okay? When he started wimping out, when he started vacillating, God sent Deborah to challenge him. And here's what she said to him. Listen carefully. Has not the Lord, God of Israel, commanded you? Again, if you have your Bible, underline the word commanded you. Has not the Lord, God of Israel, commanded you? Go gather the men on Mount Tabor, and I will draw out Sisera. Now, Sisera is the leader of the army of the Canaanites, the enemies. And here comes the most crucial sentence, perhaps, in this whole message, and don't miss it, please don't miss it. I will give Sisera into your hand.
5: How can you be more clear than that? She did not say God suggested or God requested. No, she said God commanded you, Barak. God commanded you. Oh, beloved, God's message could not be clearer. But there's something about Deborah's character that if you miss it, you miss the whole message. You really would. Just don't miss it. Something about her character is the heart of the message here. While she was bold and courageous, she was not ambitious for her own glory. She fully recognized Barak's calling. She fully recognized Barak's leadership role. And she fully recognized the role of the commander of God, the army of the living God. And she would not go beyond God's calling on her life. That's why she's amazing. Instead, she pleads with Barak to be faithful to God's calling for his life. She never tried to dominate Barak. She never tried to seize power for herself. She was not a control freak. She never lusted for power. She simply wanted God's will to be done for his people. Can I get an amen?
6: Amen.
5: And so she acted as God's mouthpiece. Watch this, please. God gave Barak a divine strategy. He gave Barak a divine promise. He gave Barak a divine calling and a promise of victory. But all who could say, and if you can't see the humor in it, that's all right. I will not go without mommy. Verse 8, I will not go to the battle without mommy going with me. No wonder Israel at that time was in such dire straits. If the commander of the army is shrinking from his responsibility, imagine the condition of the rest of the army. Oh, beloved, beloved, beloved, please listen to me. It is only in believing in the promises of God can we truly have the courage to obey God.
6: Amen.
5: This is the problem today. We are not believing the promises of God. Barak's failure of nerves was a failure of faith and trust in the promises of God. Perhaps you can hear the depth of disappointment in Deborah's answer. Verse 9, I will surely go up with you, but you will lose the blessing and the honor that goes with unconditional obedience. She said, the Lord will destroy Sisera at the hand of a woman. She was not talking about herself. I'm going to show you in a minute. She was not talking about herself. She's affirming the biblical principle. She's affirming the biblical principle is that when we lack in courage, God raises women to do the job for us. She was not talking about herself. She was talking about another woman by the name of Jael. By the way, it's J-A-E-L. It's pronounced four different ways. I just pronounce it Jael or Jael. Here she is conscious of the biblical order, of the biblical order. Deborah knew that she was God's rebuke to the faithlessness of Israel. Deborah knew that the sovereign God will accomplish his purpose with or without Barak. In fact, one of my anchor verses in the Bible, many of you have heard me say this, is Ephesians 1:11, that God accomplishes all things according to the counsel of his will. If you cooperate with God, you get blessed. If you don't, he'll put you on the shelf and move on and use somebody else. Please listen to me. As your under shepherd, because the only shepherd of this church is Jesus, as your under shepherd, I know and God knows, I have many failures. I have many faults. I have many foibles. But I can tell you as God my witness, I sought with all my heart not only to obey the word of God fully, but to encourage others to do the same. I don't know how many more years, if it's years, that God is going to give me. But I promise you this, that as long as I have breath, I rather die than deviate from obeying the word of God. when Jesus announced his vision for his church in Matthew 16, 18. And I stood in that place many times, Caesarea Philippi. I taught from that place many times, where there was an encounter between him and Peter, where Jesus announced a vision for his church. And it's the picture of an army, a mighty force on the move. It's an invading force taking territories from Satan all the way to the gates of hell. And that is why he said, the gates of hell shall not, can you say that with me, shall not prevail against the church. And we're all getting scared and running, saying, oh, the world is taking over. No, we need to take over the world. Amen. Surely you know that when a group of Christians, any group of Christians, lose sight of the Lord's vision for his church, when they begin to see themselves as an audience instead of the body of Christ, when they begin to see themselves as spectators to be entertained instead of being the army of the living God, spiritual amnesia will sit in. And churches like that will only last for one generation. And sometimes I never cease to be amazed at how many people always ask, I want to know the will of God for my life. I want to know the will of God for my life. Especially if they want to get out of us something. I want to know the will of God in my life. The Bible tells you what the will of God is. Here it is. I spell it for you. It is the will of God for us to be found faithful. Whatever you are, you be faithful and God will take care of the details. It is the will of God for us to be trusting and obeying his word. And then he'll take care of our enemies. Listen to what Helen Keller once said, another woman who's a great challenge to me. She said, security is nothing but superstition. Avoiding danger is no safer in the long run than outright exposure. Then she continued, life is either a daring adventure or nothing at all. Amen, Sister Keller. Now I come to the rest of the story. The rest of the story is an evidence of how faithful, always faithful, forever faithful God is to his promises. And so he supernaturally defeats the enemies of God. Supernaturally. Chapter 4, verses 11 all the way to 24. I want to summarize it because it's a long passage. Basically, God clicked his fingers. Not that God has fingers, but you understand what I'm talking about. He clicked his fingers and he started running like jackrabbits. Sisera, their leader, fled on foot. He didn't even get a carriage or a horse. He fled on foot all the way to the tent of a woman named Jael. She was the wife of Heber the Kiriath. The Kiriaths at the time were allies of Israel. And Mrs. Jael came to meet Sisera. She said, come into my tent, big boy. I'll take care of you. And boy, did she take care of him. Don't be afraid. Come into my tent. I'm going to cover you. And oh, man, she took care of business. She did exactly what Deborah prophesied a woman will do. She killed the commander of the enemies of God's people. Even when Barak finally went to the battlefield, Deborah in hand, even then, she had to prod him. She had to prod him. She said to him, go up. Go up. This is the day in which the Lord has given Sisera to your hand. Does not the Lord go out before you? Absolutely. Oh, beloved, listen to me. Christian leadership, are you listening? Say amen.
7: Amen.
5: Christian leadership is simply obedience, nothing more and nothing less. If you fully obey God and God's word, you are a leader by definition. And you will stand head and shoulder above most of your peers. Oh, but let me warn you. I need to absolutely warn you. Leaders are often target for cruel criticism, cruel opposition, and cruel anger without cause by the enemies of God. But don't let that deter you from obedience. Don't let that deter you in the least. As long as you know you are doing the will of God as it is revealed in the Word of God, then there will be no need to second guess yourself or defend yourself to critics. Can I get an amen?
7: Amen.
5: Judges 5:6. There's a song of Deborah. It's a song of victory, song of thanksgiving, song of the glory for the glory of God. In order to lead a fallen culture, we have to make a decision and commit ourselves to that decision. We are to be willing to put away our idols, the secret idols. We have to be willing to serve God and God alone, unashamedly, no matter what the culture calls us. When our children were growing up, I often say to them, someone has to lead, might as well be you. Why let the unbelievers lead you? You lead them. And therefore, today, my exhortation to every one of you, men, women, boys, and girls, be a leader in your school, be a leader in your workplace, be a leader in your neighborhood, be a leader wherever God calls you to be this day. For any leadership to be impactful and have a great effect, it has always to be by example. By example. Can't only be in words, only. Look at the part of the song of Deborah. Chapter 5, verse 31. So may all your enemies perish, O Lord, but your friends be like the sun, S-U-N, and he rises in his might. It is my plea for each of us to make a decision and stand firm in that decision. No waffling, no going back, no listening to detractors, no distrusting in God's promises, no self-serving aggrandizement, and above all, no compromising of the Word of God. That is the only way we're going to impact and influence the next generation. Be a friend of God, and you will shine like the sun.
3: Dr. Michael Youssef, with a challenge to stand firmly in obedience. Maybe you'd like to speak with someone about what you heard today and how Dr. Youssef's message challenged you. Well, won't you consider speaking with a Leading the Way pastor or counselor? You can begin your conversation at ltw.org/Jesus.
8: My name is Augustine. I'm in my last year studying statistics at the University of Waterloo. When I started my first year, school was extremely difficult. I had trouble making friends. I just got so burnt out and I ended up failing some courses.
5: God's word is saying to everyone here.
8: My mom's been an avid listener of Leading the Way for many years. And when I went back home to BC and told my mom what was going wrong, and she told me to just go and listen to a sermon by Dr. Michael Youssef. I listened to one of his sermons on being joyful in all circumstances. It felt like that he was talking to me individually, as if he was talking directly to me.
5: Because happiness depends on the circumstances. You passed that exam, you got that bonus, you did something happened, it makes you happy. But joy is dependent on what is true about God. You rejoice all.
8: I was listening and I just began to cry. It was just the realization that God had been with me. I just had this overflowing joy and thankfulness. Even through the ups and downs, there's this constant steadiness. These past 3 years, God has really blessed me with friends. As you learn to give everything to God, your will begin to align with God's will. You will just have this inexplicable joy and peace in your life. I'd like to thank Dr. Michael Youssef for preaching his uncompromising truth that comes from the Word of God. There are so many more people that he's impacted. People like me, I would just like to encourage Dr. Michael Youssef through this story.
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2: Your children are not your source of life. Don't find your strength from them. You're like, oh no, my kids fill me up. Yeah, give it a while. You will find out nothing sucks the life out of you faster than a child.
1: Pastor Ted Cunningham has some hope, encouragement, and laughter for busy parents today on Focus on the Family with your host, Jim Daly. Thanks for joining us. I'm John Fuller.
3: Well, John, we all love our kids, right?
1: Mm-hmm. Oh,
3: totally,
1: but
3: if we expect them to be our source of joy and our reason for living, we're bound to be disappointed. Mm-hmm. Only God can truly fill our hearts that way. And that's the message Ted Cunningham wants to share with you today, especially if you're getting stressed out by all the details involved in parenting a child. Ted is going to encourage you to de-stress with laughter, and I know you'll get a kick out of his presentation. It's based on his book, A Love That Laughs, published by Focus on the Family.
1: Right, and you can get a copy of that book from us. The proceeds go right back into the ministry. When you do, look for A Love That Laughs at focusonthefamily.ca. Well, Ted really is a favorite on this broadcast. He's so entertaining, and he's a comedian at heart. You can hear that. He's also a pastor at heart. He's the lead pastor at Woodland Hills Family Church in Branson, Missouri. With that, here's Ted Cunningham speaking at a Sparkle Women's Conference at River Valley Church in Minneapolis on Focus on the Family.
2: It is great to be here. There have been a lot of moments where we've been told to turn to our neighbor and say, and I really haven't been comfortable with any of them. I gotta be honest with you. Turn to your neighbor and say, you know what she's feeling? I don't really know what's going on. Love y'all, it's so good to be. I'm like, what am I doing at a women's conference? And then it hit me. This theme is I'm gonna focus on the last part, and she laughs without fear of the future. And we just heard that the sixth love language is working out. Wrong, no, I'm just, that's what, I get it. It's my wife's love language, is working out long walks. She walks me and the dog every night right before sunset. She wants me to live till 90. And I believe the sixth love language could also be laughter, the way we give and receive love. I just finished a book on laughter called A Love That Laughs, and we studied laughter for the last year. And I've been watching it in my wife. And my wife has a silent patriotic laugh, is what I call her laugh. When she finds something funny, she places her hand over her heart, leans forward, and nothing comes out. So, ladies, I'm glad you're laughing. Sometimes I go to churches that aren't used to laughter. That's why I love coming to River Valley. Y'all love to laugh. But I go to some churches, they don't laugh at all. And I'm like, ladies, let the laughter out. You hold it in, it turns to cellulite. I need you to let that laughter out. Don't hold it in. I believe the reason I am here today, I want to tell you who your source is and where you find your strength, but I also want to encourage you to lighten up. So as you start at the first part of Proverbs 31:25, which is where, when I got this verse and I got this theme, my heart leapt. I was so excited. I started to pencil some things down, and just, I've been meditating on it for the past few months and asking the question, where does a woman find her strength, her hope, her confidence? Psalm 118 and verse 14 says, my power and strength come from the Lord, and he has saved me. Psalm 28:7 says, the Lord is my strength and my shield. My heart trusts in him, and he helps me. My heart leaps for joy, and with my song, I praise him. I wanted to tell you, he is your source of life today. He's your source of life, and be careful what you do with people, places, or things. Be very careful not to turn people, places, or things into your source of life. We say it around our home often, my source of life is Jesus, not you. I receive from him and pour out to you. What you receive from me should be the overflow of my relationship with the Lord. Your strength, your hope, your confidence, it's not in outward appearance. 1 Peter 3, verses 3 and 4, your beauty should not come from outward adornments such as elaborate hairstyles and the wearing of gold, jewelry, or fine clothes. Is this prohibitive of that? No. It's saying, don't let that be your source, but it can be overflow. Don't let it be your source. Rather, it should be that of your inner self, the unfading beauty of a gentle and quiet spirit, which is of great worth in God's sight. Wear nice clothes. Wear makeup. That's not at all what this is teaching. It's saying it just shouldn't be your source of life. It's not money. 1 Timothy 6:17, command those who are rich in this present world not to be arrogant nor to put their hope in wealth, which is so uncertain, but to put their hope in God, who richly provides us with everything for our enjoyment. We lose strength and lack confidence when we turn the blessings of God into our source of life. And we start worshiping the blessings rather than the one who blessed us. Where is your source today? I want to talk to you in the time that we have remaining just about laughter as a barometer of strength. Laughter as a barometer of strength, not perfection, but strength. Two other areas that you should never find yourself looking to as your source. Your source is not in your children. They're not your source of life. And some of you right now, your children have become an extension and you find your value in them. Vanity parenting uses the child's attributes and accomplishments to try to impress other people. Let your strength, let your confidence, let your hope, let your beauty come from that inner beauty of a gentle and quiet spirit. I have to talk to the moms for just a second because everything I do is marriage and parenting and I can't get away from it. Mom, you're stressing out over the non-essentials in parenting. And you need to know what the essentials are. And the essentials are, hear, O Israel, the Lord our God, the Lord is one. Love the Lord your God with all of your heart, soul, and strength. And impress these commandments are to be upon your heart. Impress them upon your children. Bring your children up in the discipline and instruction of the Lord. That's the essentials that we're going after. But I see parents today stressing over the non-essentials. Why? Mom, stressing over the non-essentials because the children have become the source. Your family's not perfect, and you're gonna do okay. I'm gonna show you a few things. Just give you an example of what I see parents stressing out over today. How about this one right here? Formula. Passionate people. You gotta nurse as long as you can. Nursing didn't work for us with Corinne. She's like, thanks for sharing that with all the women of Minnesota, Dad. But it didn't. I'll never forget it. 6 weeks, her 6 week appointment, we went into the doctor and I'm sitting by Amy and he comes in, he's going over all of her charts. He starts looking at her head. Head's good, length good, gets to the weight chart. His back is turned to us. He's one of these doctors that doesn't have great bedside manner. And I'll never forget him saying,

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1: She's up in the cabinet. She grabs that formula they give you free at the hospital. She puts it down and she starts making a bottle. And I go, oh, whoa, whoa, whoa, whoa, whoa. Hey, what are you doing? Because I've read all the books, right? I know what the books say. And there's somebody in here right now real passionate about it. Ooh, I hope he's not giving a message that formula's okay. That's the whole point I'm trying to make. And I got really all up in arms with this lady. I go, you can't give her formula. She goes, you give me one good reason why I can't give Corinne formula right now. I said, well, first of all, I don't want her going to community college. That's where I'll start with the whole thing. That usually gets about 75% laugh, and I'll explain to you why. 25% are super right now. You're stressed. I think your kids are gonna be fine. Lighten up, Mom. Focus on the essentials. Let go of the non-essentials a little bit. Your children are not your source of life. Don't find your strength from them. You're like, oh no, my kids fill me up. Yeah, give it a while. You will find out nothing sucks the life out of you faster. than a child. How about this one? Oh, let's keep going there since we're having so much fun. Oh, Binky! No, you did not give your daughter a Binky. We did. Till she was 2 and a half. Sure, she can't pronounce her S's. But she has nailed the other 25 letters. I need you to know that. She's got them down. Let's keep going. How about this? The family bed. I hear people get online debating everything. Oh, you shouldn't do that. I'm for eradicating the kid-centered home. But I want to explain something right now to every mom in here. And this is serious. This is not a punchline right here. You are under no obligation to explain or defend your parenting choices. None. I'm over there. I hate all my Facebook friends. I hate them all. They're all of their father, the devil, and children of darkness. I can't stand them. If you have the family bed and somebody go, oh, it's gonna, now look at all those kids, the dog, the cat. I have no idea how they had so many kids, but if that's your choice, no one's here to tell you otherwise. Oh, then this one stresses parents out, the school picture, right? What school? Public, private, home, Christian? You're under no obligation to explain or defend your choices. The bus. I'm seeing parents today stress over the bus. Do we send our kids on the bus? I grew up on the bus. How many of you grew up on a bus? I want those of you stressing about this decision right now, I want you to look around. I do, because I'm going to ask this question. You're going to be shocked at how many hands go up. How many of you remember back in the day, bus drivers kicking unruly kids off the bus in the middle of the route? I'm in Minnesota now. It's 10 below zero. Get off the bus. We did, though. If you met, listen, the bus driver would drop you off 1.5 miles from home. I grew up in the cornfields of Illinois. I remember getting dropped off. And you'd see our line going through the cornfields to get home. So long as you stayed out in front of the combine, you were fine. But we all survived.
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1: How many of you remember when your mom couldn't figure out which of your siblings was at fault, so she just spanked all of you? How many of you remember that? Yeah, those were good days. How many of you remember when your mom sent you upstairs to wait for your spanking? That was worse than the spanking.

0: remember when Mom sent you upstairs to wait for your spanking, then forgot she sent you upstairs to wait for your spanking. You and your brother are like, do we tell her? Do we need to remind her what we're doing up here? I had a brother 4 years old and he totally stubborn. He'd sit on his side of the bed. Oh, Dad ain't gonna break me. Mom ain't gonna break me. I'm like, are you kidding? I'm screaming on the backswing. Let's see how quick we can do this, but we've already enjoyed laughter. Again, understanding that laughter is a barometer of strength. Have you ever gotten to the end of the day and you're like, I haven't laughed once today? Is it a sign I need to find a way to laugh, or do I need to take a deeper look? What's going on that I'm so stressed, that I'm so focused on all of these, what I'm going to say, non-essentials, that I need to get back to it? And so I want to just share that. I know this seems like a lot, but I think we got time to plow through it. I have a chapter in the book called 38 Benefits of Laughter, and I want to give you 42 of them before we go to lunch. No, I ain't keeping you from lunch, but I'd like to give you 15 of them, because Proverbs 17:22 says, a cheerful heart is good medicine. And we've been taking that medicine since this day began. I've been laughing since I walked through the doors at 8. I got to tell you something. Laughter is a great way to know, where am I right now? With strength, with confidence, with hope. It's a great barometer. Number one, laughter is therapy. It's therapy. We've been taking some of this today. Pastor Chuck Swindoll says, laugh out loud. It helps flush out the nervous system. Laughter is the most beautiful and beneficial therapy God ever granted humanity. Laugh. Number two, humor helps us learn and hope opens us up for the truth. I always love telling people, yes, laughter is a medicine, but it also helps other medicines go down. And sometimes I get criticized, you use too much laughter, too much humor when you preach. I said, yeah, but if you just would pay attention, while you're laughing, I'm cramming truth down your throat. And I do it Sunday after Sunday. Three, humor helps us cope. A person without a sense of humor is like a wagon without springs. It is jolted by every pebble in the road. Good humor makes all things tolerable. Henry Ward Beecher. I love the fourth one. Laughter is free. No memberships, no subscriptions. Number five, when we laugh, we breathe in oxygen-rich air. Dr. Sophie Scott, neuroscientist, I've been studying her for the last couple of years. I've been studying her research. That sounded really weird the way that came out. Laughter is a deep breath, figuratively and literally. When you laugh, your rib cage expands and contracts more rapidly than it does when you breathe or talk. And that leads to the sixth one, laughing burns calories. I just to make a point, when Julia started talking, I looked at my calorie count. By the end of her talk, this is true, I was sitting there. We were sitting there. I burned 43 calories during her talk. According to Vanderbilt University, you can shed 40 calories with 10 to 15 minutes of laughter. So laugh and put away the jogging suit. That's what I say, put away the jogging suit. Number seven, laughter reduces tension throughout your entire body. Laughter reduces tension throughout your entire body. I do date night comedy events around the country, and my favorite comment to hear when people walk out is, my face hurts or my side hurts. I can't remember the last time we laughed 3 to 5 laughs per minute. And you really are exhausted at the end of the time. If you ever watch comedy specials, that's why they only go 1.05 hours or 1.10 hours. You'll rarely see a comedy show go to 1.15 hours or 1.20 hours because you just don't have any more laughs in you. You're exhausted. That's a good thing, to exhaust yourself with laughter. Here's my favorite one. Number eight, your body can't tell the difference between fake and real laughter. Your mind can, but your body can't. So if you're not feeling it, fake it. That's an important lesson for wives, okay? I don't know where your mind just went with that, but I'm talking about laughter. The next time your husband tells a joke that ain't funny, fake it. Go home from this. He says something funny or does something funny. Your body is reaping the benefits of that laughter. Let it go. 9, humor grows two people closer together. I heard somebody tell me, I think it was last year, I think live events are on their way out. And I went, what? I said, I don't think, because you know what you've been doing? You've been laughing together. You can't, when you're in a, you can laugh at something when it's just you, but it's not nearly as much fun and as this and as contagious as this. Like, watch this. I want to show you something. Tickle yourself right now. See if you can make yourself laugh. Yeah, you can't do it. You cannot tickle yourself to make yourself laugh. Now turn to your neighbor. No, don't turn to your neighbor. I need, no, hey, ick, ick, ick. Do not turn to your neighbor. I don't even know this woman, but she's with another church. Laughing says, I'm with you. It says, I'm on the same page. I get it. 10, laughter diffuses social tension and awkwardness. Humor is a great tool to break the ice with strangers and new friends. It's an indicator. It immediately helps us identify other people that get us. This is a big one. 11, big. Laughter makes you more attractive. That online dating sites are trying to figure out how to get this into the algorithm besides just the question, do you have a sense of humor? Do you want somebody with a sense of humor? And again, tell the guys in our church, you don't need the looks of Brad Pitt, you don't need the body of The Rock, and you don't need the confidence of Tony Stark. Okay? You need a paycheck and a couple of jokes. A paycheck and laughter is great for relationship and chemistry. 12, laughter humanizes me. Laughter is a shake of the head acknowledging, I can't believe I just said that. I can't believe I just did that. Ethel Barrymore said, you grow up the day you have your first real laugh at yourself. Pastor Mark Batterson says that the happiest and healthiest people in the world are the people who laugh at themselves the most. You've got to take God seriously, but you can't take yourself seriously. Honestly, I think we are grossly underestimating God's sense of humor. I believe the chief end of man is to glorify God and enjoy Him forever. We tend to ignore the second half. Maybe we need to take fun more seriously. 3 more. 13, laughter pleases God. Randy Alcorn says, laughter is not only human, it's explicitly biblical and pleasing to God. It's therefore inconceivable to think that Jesus didn't laugh. Laughter ministers to others. The best way to cheer yourself is to try to cheer someone else up, Mark Twain. And it's one of the things I love to do when I go into a hospital. I've visited folks from our church in hospice care. And their spouse says, Ted, we're so glad you're here. You need to make him laugh. Let's just have fun together. And there have been plenty of people in their final days where we just stood around, we sat around, we told stories, and we laughed, enjoying the fellowship of one another. The last one, laughter reminds us of the hope of heaven. I like what Randy Alcorn says. Jesus says, blessed are those who weep now, for you shall laugh. In context, he's talking about people having great reward in heaven. In other words, he's saying, you will laugh in heaven. Surely Jesus will join in the laughter and be a source of much of it. And when Jesus laughs, it's always the laughter of both God and man. One of the criticisms our church receives in Branson, and one of the reasons people will say they stay away from our church, is because there's too many people and too much laughter. To which we say, you're probably not gonna like heaven. Heaven's going to be a pretty rough place for you. Martin Luther actually put it this way: if they don't allow laughter in heaven, then I don't want to go there. If the earth is fit for laughter, then surely heaven is filled with it. Heaven is the birthplace of laughter. If I can just encourage you with this last image, it's on my phone. It's my alarm section. 3:40 was to get to Minnesota. But 5:22 in military time, 17:22, which is a reminder of Proverbs 17:22. Let that alarm go off and just ask yourself the question, did I even laugh today? How much laughter? What was my conflict to laughter ratio? A.W. Tozer said the people of God ought to be the happiest people in all the wide world. The Christian owes it to the world to be supernaturally joyful. Philippians 4:4, rejoice in the Lord always. I will say it again, rejoice. Thank you, Sparkle, for allowing me to share a little bit with you this morning. Love you all very much. Thank you.
1: Ted Cunningham on today's episode of Focus on the Family. And with Mother's Day coming up on Sunday, I'd say this message was well-timed, don't you think, Jim?
2: That is great timing. And we want to wish all the moms in our audience a happy and blessed Mother's Day. Moms, you really are special. And, you know, I have a lot of great memories of my mom, even though I lost her when I was only 9. And I especially remember her great sense of humor. She really loved to laugh, and it just lifted the entire family. It makes me smile just thinking about that. And as Ted pointed out, laughter is something that we all need in our lives. And I'd encourage you to get a copy of his book, A Love That Laughs, published by Focus on the Family. When you request a copy through us, rest assured that the proceeds are going into ministry, not the pockets of shareholders. And please consider supporting us with a monthly gift. Gene and I do that with the ministry. It doesn't have to be a big amount. It's the consistency that really helps us month to month. Join us as we provide resources to strengthen marriages, empower parents, and protect preborn children across Canada. And when you get in touch, ask about how to get a copy of A Love That Laughs.
1: 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I'm John Fuller, inviting you back as we once again help you and your family thrive in Christ. 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
1: What if this was happening in your marriage? You thought you married the right person, the perfect person. But over time, you began to notice some serious flaws, and your spouse isn't as kind and loving as they used to be. There's a lot of blame going on in your relationship, and you never really discuss tough issues because that's only going to lead to more conflict, and you didn't sign up for that. This is not what you wanted. You wonder out loud, did I make a mistake? And you don't say the words out loud, but you're thinking, my spouse is a jerk. But what if there's something much, much bigger going on? It might be possible that Satan is attacking your marriage and you're experiencing spiritual warfare. That's what we're exploring today on Focus on the Family with Jim Daly. Thanks for joining us. I'm John Fuller.
2: John, this is one topic we should probably address more often because there's a lot of confusion and maybe even some misdirection in our culture today about what demonic forces and spiritual warfare are all about. It's not a vocabulary even well used within the church. It's, you know, outside of the things we want to talk about. But popular movies and TV shows have given us a warped view of Satan and the evil that he perpetuates. Many people don't know what to believe anymore. And as Christians, we know the Bible takes spiritual warfare very seriously. Ephesians 6 reminds us that we wrestle against cosmic powers and spiritual forces of evil It's pretty straightforward. And in 1 Peter 5, the word compares Satan to a roaring lion that's seeking someone to devour.
1: And it seems, unfortunately, that that middle ground you're talking about, that balance, is so difficult because there are some believers that would totally write off Satan's involvement in our day-to-day lives, and then there are others who seem to find demons under every bush and under every problem they experience.
2: Well, that's why I'm excited about today's program, because our guests have studied this topic, they apply it to their work, their ministry, they see it, they know it, and I think we're going to learn a lot today.
1: And our guests are Dr. Tim Muehlhoff and his wife, Noreen, and Dr. Muehlhoff is the Senior Director of Biola University's Winsome Conviction Academy. He's also an author and podcast host. Noreen is the Associate Director of Chapel Programs at Biola, and together they frequently speak at marriage conferences. Now, today we're going to focus on a book that Tim wrote called Defending Your Marriage, The Reality of Spiritual Battle.
2: Tim and Noreen, welcome to Focus on the Family.
4: Thanks so much. We're so glad to be here.
2: Explain why we Christians can be kind of clueless about spiritual warfare today. What's happening in our ability to discern? That's really what it is, a lack of discernment.
5: I think it has to do with what comes to mind when I say the demonic. I think most people are like, wow, the demonic. I'm immediately thinking to the top movies on Netflix, right? The Conjuring, Paranormal Experience, where people are getting dragged across a room. A person is levitating, speaking in guttural Latin voices. And so you look at that and you go, ah, I don't want to have any part of that. That is not something I want to dabble in. I think that's Hollywood at its worst. So I don't deal with it, right? If that's my idea of the demonic, then I'm staying a mile away from it.
4: Right, and that it's something that happens elsewhere. Like maybe you hear about in Africa or in Asia, but it doesn't happen in the U.S. or it doesn't happen in the West. And so we can dismiss it as something that happened in the past or in another location, but it doesn't happen locally and within our own families.
2: You've raised that. That is a question that I will hear occasionally. What's the answer to that question? Do we see it in a different form, or what is the answer to that question?
5: Well, I think I did relief work in Africa in the Mathare Valley, one of the poorest regions of Africa. And when we would go out, Simon Zeremakinga would gather us all together and he would pray warfare prayers. And I had never heard of one before. Warfare prayer was simply, we know we are sending out these dear workers out into a spiritual battlefield, and God protect them, and Satan, listen to me when I say this, you are not to touch them. They are God's children, we send them out in God's power, you are not to touch them, and we pray this in the power of Jesus' name. Now, go. And first time, I was the team leader, so I'm driving out going, oh my gosh, what was that? Like, I'm going to be spiritually attacked, not even knowing what that would look like not having a concept of what that would look like. And so I want to say it's more in the West that we struggle with this. Other parts of the world in different locations, they take it very seriously. And so when I started to research the book, I started to reread the Gospels and then started to read what other notable Christian authors would say about this. Here's the number one fact that blew me away, and I thought, boy, I might need to write on this. So according to some New Testament scholars, 25% of everything Jesus had to say had to do with the demonic. So I say to my students at Biola University, imagine taking 25% of everything Jesus said and just setting it aside, not paying attention to it. I'm going to pay attention to the 75%. And my students are like, well, what's the 25%? I said, it has to do with demons and the demonic and spiritual battle.
2: Yeah, and of course, you've written this book, Defending Your Marriage, so you're taking this in the context of marriage, and I appreciate that. I think, what I've observed is our inability to recognize it. I think that's what happens in the West. Like you said, they're far more attuned to spiritual battles in other parts of the world. I've had the privilege to travel as well, so I've seen it. And it's almost like I think Satan's pleased with the fact that he keeps us just, disengaged with it.
5: Mm-hmm.
2: You know, we just modernize everything. We don't see it. But in that context of marriage in particular, why do you think it's a target for Satan? And why is he trying to accomplish the breaking of marriage?
4: Mm-hmm. Yeah. I mean, the value of marriage is the first thing that comes to mind for me. I mean, We have the scriptures begin with a marriage. It's Adam and Eve. It's an important institution. It reflects the image of God himself. And so wouldn't it make sense if Satan wants to attack God that he would attack the thing that reflects his image? And so to me, it makes sense that this would be an object of attack.
2: Yeah. Let me deepen this a little bit, because I think the two of you had an experience. You were going to a marriage seminar, and this is how it typically happens. I mean, Gene and I will feel this at times, especially if I'm going to speak on marriage. All of a sudden, things are just not right at home. I mean, I irritate her, she irritates me. It's kind of odd. It like comes out of left field. And sometimes we might overplay that. I don't know, but I want your input. At other times, I'm going, oh my goodness, this is a spiritual battle. He's attacking us right now. And stop and pray and do the things that we need to do to remedy that. But what is that balance, if we could take our Western goggles off, to recognize it's a satanic attack in our marriage versus it's our triggers?
5: So going back to the first marriage, right, which you pointed out in Genesis. Well, if you take a look at how the serpent attacks Adam and Eve, what's great about teaching at a Christian university, you've got some really smart professors.
2: Yeah.
5: So you get to walk over to them and you get to say, okay, so when it said that the serpent was more crafty than any beast of the field, like in Hebrew, what does crafty mean? It means subtle. So imagine the serpent walking right up to Eve and saying, Eve, on three, rebel against God.
2: Okay? It wouldn't have happened.
5: No, it wouldn't have happened. Eve would have turned and looked at him and said, no, of course not. There's no reason to rebel. But then he comes as a serpent. And we know in Near Eastern times, serpents were these glowing things, these shiny things. I mean, don't equate them how we view snakes. We view snakes now after the fall as things to be worried about. Eve would have had no reason to be suspicious of the snake. And now the snake talks. Well, oh, that's interesting. I didn't know snakes talks. But she is under no threat whatsoever. And then he starts to work in very subtle ways. So now shift to this, what happened when we were leaving for a family life marriage conference. I have a wonderful wife who is truly the Mr. Fix-It in our marriage. She is, are you nodding? Oh, this is radio. Nobody can see you. This is good. Nobody can see you.
2: Well, we have cameras. YouTube. You're had.
5: Thank you. Yeah. Let me tell you a funny joke. When we first got married, a friend wanted to put a basketball hoop up on our garage because we have three boys.
2: And nice friend.
5: Yeah. Oh, great friend. He walks over and he goes, okay, grab your tools. Let's go do it. I literally walked out with a do-it-herself toolkit.
4: That's mine.
5: That is all I had. And each was a lavender handle. And so I open it. My friend looks at me and he says two things. One, you are not a man. And two, we can't do that job. We can't do that with these tools. Okay. So we have no tools. Noreen has noticed for a couple of days that there's a leak happening beneath our faucet. And then she makes a tactical mistake of saying, honey, can you look at it?
2: Yeah.
5: And I'm like, sure. So now you know what it's like leaving for LAX. It is, we're going to leave. We're leaving 5 days before the flight to LAX is like craziness. And Noreen opens it. We're literally leaving in 5 minutes and the leak is happening. Now, no kids. That leak could potentially go all weekend. But we have no time. We got to get to LAX. We can't be late to the marriage conference. So now we get into the car and there's just tension. There's silence between us. Mm-hmm. And you're kind of thinking what? You're thinking...
4: I'm thinking, why didn't you take care of the leak? What we realized was it was a pattern exactly what you were talking about. That irritability, the crankiness, why does it seem like every time we go away, kids get sick, things in the house break, we end up, you know, bickering with one another. And then we stepped back and said, perhaps there's something else.
2: Yeah.
4: At bay. And I think, you know, the way you worded the question even to say, is it our, you know, pushing our triggers, or is it spiritual battle? And what I would like to say is it doesn't have to be one or the other and that it can be both.
2: Well, oftentimes the Christian vernacular, we talk about our flesh and then Satan, and they tend to work in tandem. So to your point, our flesh usually moves in a direction that's satanic, I would say, that is against God. And we don't need to differentiate, really. It's just
4: no. And he takes advantage. He takes advantage of our weaknesses. He takes advantage of our sin. So when we open ourselves to those kind of things, it gives him then the opportunity to get the foothold and exasperate, accelerate, throw fuel on the fire.
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1: 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Let's resume now with the balance of today's programming.
2: Noreen, I want to come back your direction because you mentioned something that we didn't explore, and that is this idea of a foothold for Satan. Mm-hmm. I think it's really important because I think especially in marriage, we don't stop and really understand how often we're doing that. And it's in our bickering, our verbal spats, our battles. Describe what a foothold is for Satan to get in between you and your spouse and what damage can be done because of it.
4: Sure. Well, you know, a foothold is anything that gives somebody a position of power and influence. So when we talk about Satan having a foothold, and this is, you know, coming from Ephesians 4, it allows him to enter in. He has access. And from there can, like I said, throw fuel on the fire and exaggerate and make things worse even. So when we talk about a foothold, it can be even using that the verse, you know, do not let the sun go down on your anger, to not give Satan a foothold. So when we, and for us, that doesn't mean like we have to resolve conflict before the sun goes down. Like it's not a literal, but it means we're not going to let it fester. Right. We're not going to let it take hold because we know that anger in and of itself is not sin, but how we handle that anger and how we respond. So if there's anger between us, if there's frustration, or if, like we were talking about, the very strengths that Tim has, if I find them starting to become annoying, that's a cue to me, like, what's going on? Mm. Why is this thing that used to be so attractive so frustrating right now? And what I want to do is I want to justify it and say it's because of him, rather than saying, why has my perspective changed? What's at work? And have I allowed Satan some access to dwell on things? Am I holding things? Am I letting bitterness cement and letting those thoughts, not holding those thoughts captive to Christ, but allowing them to develop in ways that are going to continue to drive a larger wedge in our relationship rather than bringing us back together?
2: And you thought it was just a fan.
4: I
2: want some cool air. No, it's much more than that.
4: It's never what you think it is. Yeah.
2: Tim, you also write in your book about C.S. Lewis and the Screwtape Letters, which is one of our favorites here at Focus. We did a radio theater on that. It's brilliant. We have some great BBC voice actors in that. It's one of the best, I think, that we did. But
5: that's great.
2: We love the Screwtape Letters. Yeah. How did that connect for you?
5: Well, we love the Screwtape Letters as well.
4: Absolutely.
5: We got a chance to see it performed as well. It was awesome. It showed me the subtlety of it.
4: Right.
5: Lewis is in the fine moments. It's a demon working on a person for years, getting an attitude. Mm-hmm. I remember the old lady who her tea just had to be just right. And she would say, I'm not a picky person. Oh, no, I'm not a picky person. But could I have my tea just a little bit? And Lewis goes on forever because she is now not willing to accommodate anything other than what she wants. And she would never admit to that. She would say, I just like a good cup of tea. Can a woman just have a good cup of tea? And the demon is causing her to be inflexible. And that then will be used somewhere else. With children, a church person, but the inflexibility is a great quality. So when I started to read Lewis, I realized, maybe the demons that are working on me, it is such small things that I don't even notice this is spiritual attack and he is setting a trap for me.
4: Mm-hmm. Which goes back to the craftiness.
5: Yeah.
4: That's what I think, you know, the whole Screwtape Letters is such a great example. It's a creative envisioning of just how crafty, it's subtle, it's little steps that we allow to happen, and then you end up where you're too fussy about your tea, but it And then that leads into everything, you know, being fussy right. about everything.
2: Right. And yeah. the mastery of screw tape letters is from the perspective of Satan and his demons and yeah. how they're going to manipulate
4: right.
2: these people. And
4: right.
2: that's what makes it so brilliant, actually. When we look at those weapons, we've talked a lot about the other guy's weapons. Well, we got some weapons, too.
5: Mm-hmm.
2: And one of the things that you talk about in the marriage relationship is the weapon of community.
5: Mm.
2: And I'm speaking weapon as a positive thing.
4: Right.
2: You know, our weapons don't line up with the other guy's weapons. Ours is love, joy, peace, goodness, kindness, mercy. Community could be yeah. perceived in there. You know, relationship, we're made for relationship. The other guy's envy, strife, jealousy, all the ugly side of humanity. So speak to the issue of community and why is that important for married couples particularly?
4: Well, I think one of the strategies of the enemy can be isolation.
5: Mm-hmm.
4: And so mm-hmm. when you're in community, that's the antidote to isolation. And even if you're just isolated together as a couple and you don't have anybody encouraging you, you don't have outside eyes on you saying like, hey, you look like you're struggling. Can we help? Or you don't have other couples who are saying, we struggle with that too. You can begin to look at your marriage and go, we're losers. Something's wrong with us. This isn't working. He's the wrong person. I'm the wrong person. You come up with all these, yeah. again, lies that if you're not in community, those lies can take root and you begin to believe them and you make decisions based on those lies. And I think community can be that speed bump to letting those lies become embedded and then taking action on those.
2: Yeah. You mentioned community, but I think we're so illiterate nowadays, if I could say it that way, mm-hmm. that I'm not sure that we actually know what to do in community.
4: Yeah.
2: What you're talking about being in community and being believers in community mm-hmm. particularly is understanding the weapons of our warfare. And you even, I think, relate that to Ephesians 6,
4: right.
2: which is the spiritual weapons that we possess
5: right.
2: and the defensive
5: right.
2: Armor that we have.
5: Absolutely.
2: Talk about that component and how we need to apply those things.
5: So here's the cool thing when we're at a university with people who study a book their entire life. I mean, think about that. So we have a gentleman at Biola, Dr. Clint Arnold, who has studied Ephesians his entire life. Mm-hmm. So I bought him many
2: it's
5: copies.
2: Amazing.
5: Many
2: yeah.
5: copies
2: yeah.
5: with a legal pad, just writing like a mad person. He said two things I will never forget. He said, you have to remind people it was a letter. We added the verses and chapter breaks just for easy reference, but it was a letter. So if you read the letter, his point is as clear as a bell. He's talking about in Ephesians 5 about marriage, and it bleeds seamlessly into armor, the spiritual breastplate of righteousness, right? Shodding our feet with the gospel of peace and things like that. But in the letter, it is one continuous thought, meaning if you're going to do this thing called Christian marriage, you better get dressed because the battle's at your feet, spiritual battle. But then he made a point. But what made the Roman army so effective? Two things made the Roman army so effective. One was their shoes. They were the first to put spikes in their shoes.
2: Mm.
5: So they could run up mountains. But when they stuck their foot in the ground, you're not pushing them off that ground. But they also locked arms with each other and knocked knees. The Persians could not move them off a spot. So the point that we make in the book is, if you were to say to Paul, is spiritual battle just one Roman soldier? Is that the metaphor I'm trying to use? He would go, oh, no, not the soldier, the cohort.
2: Mm-hmm.
5: It's the group of Roman soldiers that were so powerful. So I think Paul is even there subtly saying, listen, families, marriages, one Roman soldier going against Persians would get obliterated, but a Roman cohort coming together is not going to be moved off that mark. And so first thing we did, when we got to Biola University, we pulled together a marriage group.
2: Hmm.
5: And we've had this group for now 16 years.
4: Mm-hmm.
5: And it's just life-giving because you were talking about isolation, Noreen.
4: Mm-hmm.
5: You can just feel like you're the loser family that has a wayward teenager. You're the loser family that is having a really hard time resolving this issue. And that gets rid of all of it. When another couple that you respect goes, are you kidding me? Our teenagers, we were going to ship them off. We didn't know what to do with these kids. I think Satan loses a great piece of ammunition there because it's like, you're not alone. This mm-hmm. is normal. Mm-hmm. And then Satan can't use it anymore because you normalized it. So you got to have that cohort with you. And I get that it's frustrating and people don't know how to do it. And so I say, grab one or two couples and say, let's read a marriage book. Let's read a Mulhoff book. I'm thinking out loud.
2: You're thinking in the right direction. Let me end here because our time is done. But it's something I often say, that our marriages are a testimony to non-believers who are watching us, particularly. Mm-hmm. And I think when you're in ministry, like I am, like you are, it's even magnified more so. And I think in that way, sometimes we'll get maybe even more spiritual battle, because if he can take us down, he wins a big, you know, big feather. How in that context do we get up every morning as a married couple, remembering that our marriages are seen by our family members, by those in church, by the people we work with, et cetera? Is that important to even keep in mind?
4: I think it is important to keep in mind, but for me, the most important thing is that what people see in our marriage is a reflection of what's really there, and what's in my heart individually, what's in Tim's heart individually, what's in our heart as a couple. Because what I wouldn't want to do, and I think the danger can be, especially for couples in ministry or couples that are, you know, in the public, is that you begin to put on an external what you think it should look like, even though, and then the internal begins to crumble. So as we get up every morning, we are aware of that, of, you know, that people may be watching, people are making decisions based on what they see. But the important thing is not what they see, it's what's in our hearts that's creating what they see.
2: That's one reason I'm actually really excited about the next generation, because I think they comprehend authenticity better than the previous generation, if I could say it that way. And, it, you know, of course, that's a blanket statement. I get that. But we tended to project perfection and not live up to it, rather than project brokenness and live that so that other people could come into relationship with Christ. And I think that's what the Lord clearly says. When you're low, I am lifted up. I mean, when you're broken, he's lifted up. And that's the story. That's the power of the gospel. Not that I'm so good, I'm doing it well. This isn't like a math test we're taking. And I'm an A student, didn't miss any answers. No, this is about our need for him in every aspect of our life. And I hope that's where not only Christian leadership goes, but the entire church goes, because I think that's the secret to moving forward in a better direction. That's the ingredients of revival.
5: And it's going to be the groups again. The group keeps us grounded. Our marriage group keeps us grounded. Because if you start to be high and mighty, you can't do that with other PhDs. And they're like, stop it, stop it. That really helps us stay grounded.
4: Well, yeah, because they see you're living out, when they see us living out our daily life, we can't be blowing smoke. Right. Because they're going to recognize that.
1: And that's how we concluded our conversation with Dr. Tim Muehlhoff and his wife, Noreen, on today's episode of Focus on the Family with Jim Daly. We were reviewing a book written by Tim called Defending Your Marriage, The Reality of Spiritual Battle. And the Muehlhoffs have really provided some great content here in terms of reframing how our faith and conflict can kind of intersect in marriage, and why we need God's power to extend grace and forgiveness to our spouse.
2: That is all so true. And John, it seems so difficult all at the same time, but what an excellent book. And we certainly want to recommend that you get a copy. It's one of many resources we have for husbands and wives to accomplish the goal of being deeper spiritually and being able to have a healthier marriage because of it. We also have our Reactive Cycle Assessment, which is an online tool designed to help you and your spouse identify those trigger points that can lead to conflict. And it only takes a few minutes to do, and it will really give you some great insights. This free resource will enable you to navigate challenging conversations and build a stronger marriage. And we all said amen. Of course, we also have our counseling team. And if you'd like some Bible-based insight and encouragement about whatever issues you're facing in life, let us connect you with one of our caring Christian counselors. Again, it's all free, and thanks to the donors that support the ministry.
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0: I will give thanks to you, O Lord, among the peoples. 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
2: If you have to do wrong to stay on the team, you're on the wrong team. 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Integrity makes no mean no, and yes mean yes, and making up one's mind regardless of the popular response.
3: There's nothing quite like success to test our mettle. In many ways, prosperity will test our character more than adversity. After all, achievement breeds invincibility. Well, on this weekend edition of Insight for Living, Chuck Swindoll offers a cautionary message about the pitfalls of success and other dangers that threaten our personal integrity. It's number 6 in his 16-part series called Strengthening Your Grip. In this study, we'll expose danger signs that should be heeded so that we walk in humility and dependence on God. Chuck titled his message, Strengthening Your Grip on Integrity.

What I want you to do is to carry out an exploratory surgical operation, spiritually speaking. I'd like you to allow the Spirit of God to take the scalpel of the Word of God and to open yourself up to reveal the truth of what's inside. It's going to be uncomfortable, and in some cases, it's going to bring a lot of pain. But I want you to see just how beneficial such a surgical procedure can be. Open the instrument that God is using today in our lives to Proverbs chapter 24, and let's see that test as it's revealed in verse 10. And having seen it, let's allow the Spirit of God to examine how we are in the midst of adversity. 24:10 of Proverbs, Solomon writes, "If you are slack in the day of distress, your strength is limited." A major test on mankind is adversity. You can trip along through life, sort of chattering about things spiritually, you know, using a lot of the cliches, saying a lot of the right things, churchy talk, and suddenly adversity pulls the rug out from under you. It reveals the truth of all that stuff you had been saying. If you faint in the day of adversity, your strength really was very small. Turn from Proverbs back two books to the book of Job, chapter 4. And let me bring an illustration on the scene so that all of us can identify not with a concept but with a person. We need that sometime. Job is the man. Chapter 4 is the chapter, and it's Job's journal of suffering. No man that I've ever read in Scripture or in all of time has suffered more than Job, save our Savior, Jesus Christ Himself. Job has lost everything. 10 fresh graves on a windswept hill, not too far from his home, represents the loss of his 10 children. Imagine it, one after another. And by the time the calamity had passed, his home was gone. His treasure was gone. His livestock was gone. His crops were gone. His health was gone. He had nothing. He was a hard-pressed soul, bruised by the blows of adversity. Some counselors came along. Put counselors in italics, please. They came to give him counsel. They came to set him straight. They came to talk to him because they knew he was a man of a great deal of maturity. But they began to see him crack under the adversity. Chapter 4 is the counsel of Eliphaz, the Temanite, who gingerly walks before Job, sees his body covered with boils, and says, "If one ventures a word with you, will you become impatient? But who can refrain from speaking? Behold, you have admonished many, and you have strengthened weak hands. Your words have helped the tottering to stand, and you have strengthened feeble knees." That's true. And Eliphaz comes on tiptoe, and he says, verse 5, "But now it has come to you, and you are impatient. It touches you, and you are depressed," literally. If you have suffered the blows of adversity, you understand what it means to feel impatient, even though you once walked closely with God. Hey, let's face it, it's hard to walk with God when things don't work out, when your world comes tumbling down, when love seems to escape and friends seem far away. The blows of adversity are hard to bear. If you faint in the day of adversity, your strength is small. You're examining yourself. How strong have you been in this year? How well have you endured the afflictions? Only you can gauge that. No one knows but you and God. Now, there's another test. I said there were two. The first is adversity, and it's hard, but it's not the harder of the two. Even though
from the externals, it looks like it is. The second test is prosperity. Yes, I'm convinced that adversity, though it is very, very hard, is not anything as difficult as prosperity. Now, humanly speaking, the tendency is to become proud, arrogant, conceited, self-sufficient. So the first warning, as expected, is don't be conceited. Guard against that. Verse 5, do not lift up your horn on high. Do not speak with insolent pride. I want you to hold your place here for just a moment and look at a couple of parallel passages in Proverbs, okay? Proverbs chapter 27 has both of them. 27, verse 2 and verse 21. Please turn. Proverbs 27, 2 is good counsel for those of you who are prosperous this year. Let another praise you and not your own mouth, a stranger and not your own lips. Wise counsel. If there is to be praise accorded you, let it come from someone else. Don't drop hints. Don't wait with bated breath to hear what someone is saying about you. Relax. Verse 21, same chapter. The crucible is for silver and the furnace for gold, and a man, a woman, a person is tested by the praise accorded him. Isn't that a good verse?

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1: Look at the last verse we read. He puts down one, he exalts another. The last time I spoke on this, I was speaking to the Pittsburgh Steelers. They were just about to play the San Diego Chargers that night. If you follow football, you know that they were already out of the playoffs. Sitting in front of me were some of the strongest, toughest men you'd ever want to meet. I warned them not all to sit on one side of the room or it would tilt. Men whose names are household words in the sports world. And they had been exalted for 4 separate occasions. But now, they have been brought low. It is significant to observe those who do not know the Lord Jesus Christ in comparison with those that do. It is interesting to see how much perspective God brings into your life, whether you are at the top or approaching the bottom. These men nodded with understanding when I read, God is the judge. He puts down one and he exalts another. But it isn't as always as notorious as a Super Bowl game. It is in the little things of life. It is in decisions made in your business. It is in those hunches that you carry through on, and they work and they pay off. And by you begin to amass a fortune in your name. So the second warning is keep the right perspective. Don't be conceited, verse 5. Keep the right perspective, verses 6 and 7. And as in the case of adversity, Job was the illustration. In the case of integrity, David is. Turn over a couple of pages. Psalm 78, verse 70. In the very few moments that remain, while you carry out the final part of your exploratory surgery, I want you to compare yourself with David, who became the king. But don't think of David now in robed royalty. I want you to think of David as a little young teenager keeping his father's sheep. I want you to think of him as so insignificant that when Samuel came to pick the next king, remember, Saul's successor, that David's own father, Jesse, didn't remember David as even having the potential of being the king. So after Samuel looked at all the sons of Jesse, all 7 of them paraded in front of him, and none of them qualified, God didn't prompt Samuel to put his hand on any of them. Samuel says to the father, is this all you have? And he says, no, by the way, I've got one more. Wouldn't you love to be David? Your father doesn't even bring you in when they're running for king. He leaves you with the sheep. That's where you are. Hey, yeah, I've got one to run. He's out with the sheep. He's keeping the woolies today. You want me to bring him in? Sure, bring him in. And David comes in from watching the sheep, and the next thing you know, he's got oil running down his neck. And people are talking things like king. You know what happens to David? When that's all over, when all that applause has ended, and all the brothers are going back to their room thinking, oh man, he got it, and I didn't get it. I mean, he was the king elect. You know what he did? He went right back to the sheep. That's impressive. Why, you and I would have been at May Company trying on crowns. Or early afternoon, anyway. That's what you do when you're on your way to being the king. Not David. No way. Look at verse 70 of chapter 78, and you'll see why God chose David. Verse 70 says, he chose David, his servant. I love that. Doesn't refer to him as, outstanding young man. Doesn't say that he had set all kind of pole vault records. It doesn't say that he was super strong like Samson. It says that David was a servant. Let me tell you, a person with integrity has the humility of a servant. You never sense that he's something on a stick. You sense that he or she has the humility of a servant. He was faithful in the little things. My friend, while you do surgery on yourself, ask yourself, am I? You have a tough job to carry out in your employment? Do

0: You do it well when no one is around. You have an assignment to follow through on, and the deadline is due. Do you keep your word and meet the deadline? You make promises. Do you fulfill your word? You owe money. Do you pay the money on time? You have a lot of privacy, and the privacy is entrusted to you. Do you behave yourself morally in your private life? You have an expense account to fill out because you travel every month. Do you keep it honest? You see, it breaks down to just basic things as keeping sheep. He took him from the sheepfolds. I love that. He took him from caring for the pregnant ewes, for those young mother sheep that were still followed by the little suckling lambs. David was in there working with those sheep, and God said, "That's my kind of guy." That's the next one. That's Saul's successor. You see, he saw the heart of integrity, verse 72. David shepherded them, that is, the people of Israel, according to the integrity of his heart. Honest within, no duplicity, a simple man. Not simplistic, but a simple man. God was big and all of life was little. God was responsible for promotions and demotions, and all of life passed before his sovereign eyes. God saw in David the humility of a servant. He saw the heart of a shepherd, verse 72, and he saw hands of skill. He guided them with his skillful hands. He got involved. While you're doing surgery, I want to ask you two questions, and they just follow different stories. I want to ask you about your involvement in helping people. Andrew was riding on a subway. The 17-year-old youth was minding his own business when he was stabbed repeatedly in the stomach by attackers. 11 riders on the same car watched the stabbing, but not one came to assist the young man. Even after the thugs fled and the train had pulled out of the station as he lay in a pool of his own blood, not one of the 11 came to his side. Would you have? Same question. A little less dramatic, but equally shocking. Eleanor was shopping at Fifth Avenue, busy Manhattan in New York City. She tripped and broke her leg. Dazed and anguished and in shock, she called out for help from the sidewalk. Not for 2 minutes, not for 20 minutes, but for 40 minutes. 40 minutes on the sidewalk in New York City, broad daylight, as business executives and shoppers and students and merchants walked around her and stepped over her, completely ignoring her cries. After literally hundreds had passed by, a cab driver, obviously irritated, pulled over, hauled her into his taxi, and took her to a local hospital. Would you have stopped? David seems to qualify because he guided them with skillful hands. He got in there and got dirty. He got involved. Integrity doesn't throw around a lot of theoretical promises and toss them here and there and leave people with expectations. Integrity says, "I care enough to get involved." Now, you can't meet the needs of the world. They are multiplied millions of needs, but you can maybe meet one or two in a month or two's time, huh? Do you? And I can't stop before I say directly, integrity also means that when I sense something wrong is happening, I stop it or I get out of the way so it doesn't disease me. It doesn't cause me the contagion of wrong. I guess the best book I read this year was not a Christian book. It was a book called The Mind of Watergate by Leo Rangel. The Compromise of Integrity is the subtitle. It's a great book. Rangel analyzes the mind of Nixon and his surrounding cronies during the Watergate era and before it to point out from a psychiatrist's point of view what was happening in the man's head during the time that all of those things were going on. Lifted from this book is a fine dialogue between Senator Baker and a young man named Herbert L. Porter, who was there during the early stages and was swept into the sewer of the whole thing. And in this inquisition, as it were, this question and answer dialogue, Baker tries to pursue the concern for integrity. Baker, did you ever have any qualms about what you were doing, Mr. Porter? I am probing into your state of mind. Porter, uncomfortably, I was not the one to stand up in a meeting and say this should be stopped. I kind of drifted along. Baker, at any time did you ever think of saying, I do not think this is quite right. This is not quite the way it ought to be. Did you ever think of that? Porter, yes, I did. Baker, what did you do about it? Porter, I did not do anything. Baker, why didn't you? Porter, after evidence of much inner thought on his face, in all honesty, probably because of the fear of group pressure, of not being a team player. Let's learn a lesson from Watergate. Let's learn a lesson from Jonestown. Let's learn never to be forgotten lessons from those same situations that happen by the dozens every year. If you have to do wrong to stay on the team, you're on the wrong team. Get off or clean it up. Oh, well, Chuck, that's making waves. Integrity makes waves. Integrity makes no mean no, and yes mean yes, and making up one's mind regardless of the popular response. Well, a surgery is painful. This year was adverse for some of you. It was prosperous for others. God beautifully has arranged a plan to bring us to a place of self-examination on a regular basis. You know that? Because the fog of ecclesiastical liturgy has covered over the Lord's table, we've lost the simplicity of it. It is designed to make us think, child of God. God doesn't parade the elements in front of us so we can gulp down a piece of cracker and drink down some grape juice to go on our own merry way. No, he says, that's what they did in Corinth. For that cause, many of you are weak and sick, and some of you have died. No, before you let that piece of pastry touch your tongue, and before that liquid goes down your throat, you be sure you examine yourself. And then you may eat of that bread and drink of that cup. When you observe the table of the Lord Jesus, you are involved in the most serious and significant kind of worship in all of life. It is the perfect opportunity for any without Christ to receive Him. It is the perfect opportunity for there to be a cleansing of the tumors of sin, where the Spirit of God excises them one after another as they are laid out before His scalpel. You see, you must operate on yourself. And the Lord Jesus Christ promises that every one of those things you bring before Him that have no business in your life, He will take away and forgive you. And we bow together. We now enter this very serious time of worship. We must enter with a prepared heart. No one can come to this table with unwashed hands. It is heresy. It is heresy to take the elements that reflect the body and blood of our Lord Jesus Christ with a heart that is not clean before Him. I warmly and compassionately invite you who come today without Jesus Christ to receive Him now and partake with us as a brand new babe in the family. And child of God, I must warn you that you must be sure you are clean, having confessed to Him those things He has pointed out to you in this message before you partake with others. I must add, if you refuse to do that, you must please let the elements pass, lest you drink judgment unto yourself. This will be a time of quietness. We will later leave in absolute silence. Our visiting will happen outside, but in the quietness and darkness of this room, we will worship and pray together. Our Father, our God, we have been stimulated with the truth of your word. We have reflected on our adverse times this year. We thank you for sustaining us in grace. We now turn in worship, and having analyzed our own level of integrity, we find ourselves in need of cleansing, refreshment. We pray that you will do that now. We love you, we adore you, we lay our lives before you, Father, because of Jesus Christ. In the name of Jesus Christ, the Lord, we pray. Amen.
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9: One of the reasons that people can't find the Lord's will and they don't get anything from God's word and they go in to pray and nothing happens is because their heart is impure. Purity of heart is an overflow, an outcome, a reward, and a result of sitting before the Lord if we really mean business before God.
10: Could you use a word of encouragement from God? Maybe some clarity or divine guidance? The promise of Scripture is that He is willing to instruct us if we position ourselves to receive from Him. Today on In Touch, the teaching ministry of Dr. Charles Stanley, we continue the journey through 2 Samuel to discover the importance of sitting before the Lord. Let's join Dr. Stanley for his message.
9: If you'll turn to 2 Samuel chapter 7, and if you'll recall where we were last time, and we have gone through this passage as we looked at these first 10 chapters of 2 Samuel to see the character qualities that are found in David, which is so beautiful. But there is one phrase in this 7th chapter, verse 18, which I think is probably, to me personally, such a beautiful thought. It says in verse 18, "Then went King David in and sat before the Lord." Now, that phrase is also found in 1 Chronicles, which also relates this same event here in his life. But let me tell you what's happening here, what's motivating David now to leave his house and go into the tabernacle and just sit before the Lord. Two things. First of all, the prophet Nathan has said to him, "God has given me a message for you, and this is it." And the second thing that motivated him was that David wanted to know what was meant by all that God had said to him through the prophet Nathan. And let me just say this to you. I made it a policy a long time ago, and it works. When somebody comes to me or says, "Here's what I believe God has told me to tell you. I'm here to tell you, brother. I'm all ears." I always listen, because I've been surprised in the past at what very clear, definite direction God gave me through somebody that I wouldn't have expected it would have come that way. So when somebody says, "I believe God's telling me to tell you this," you must be very careful, but don't just toss that out and say, "Well, you know, says who, you're not as spiritual as I am," or, you know, "How do I know that God's telling you?" You don't know that. That's why you and I need to be very sensitive. And the second thing here that I think is so important, all of us need a friend through whom God can deliver us a message when we need to hear from God. And if you don't have one of those, you ought to get one tonight. Now, it's not all that simple, because you have to develop that kind of relationship with somebody, but everybody needs that kind of a friend. And Nathan was David's very, very special friend. He was a prophet, but he was his friend. On this particular occasion, he comes to him and gives him a word of direction from God. When you and I move over to chapter 10, chapter 11, 13, when David goes through one of those dark valleys in his life, it is the same prophet that said to him, David, just do whatever God tells you. He's going to bless you. Is the same prophet and friend that said to David, David, thou art the man, which was a word of condemnation, a word of chastisement, and a word that brought David to his face before God. So the thing that's motivated him now to leave his house and go out into the tabernacle to wait upon the Lord is the message that he got from Nathan, which he needed to understand from God's viewpoint. Now, when you and I practice what he says right here, the Bible says that he sat before the Lord. You and I ought to be able and willing and ready at times to do just that, and that is to sit before the Lord. And what ought to motivate us ought to be the same thing that motivated him. That is, that he'd gotten a message that he needed a very, very clear interpretation of. Or, if you're now in the process of making a decision in our life and we really don't know what to do next. Or, if we are in a circumstance in our life and we don't really know what God is trying to say to us and we need to listen to him. When he says that he sat before the Lord, it's the only time in the Bible that any saint of God is ever represented as sitting before God in prayer. Usually they're standing or they're kneeling or they're lying prostrate before the Lord. And the real truth of it is here that it's not the posture here that's important in the first place. When he says that he went in and sat before the Lord, the important thing isn't that he sat. The important thing was that he took time to be with the Lord. And I can tell you this, that what God does in your life and my life in those times will be far more important than what he'll do at other times. And what you and I will learn in those times will be unequaled. There's no comparison to what God will do in your life when you and I are sitting before the Lord. But let's look for just a moment to see what happened in David's life. Then went King David in, and he sat before the Lord, and he said, Who am I, O Lord God? What is my house that you've brought me hitherto? And this was yet a small thing in thy sight, O Lord God, but you've spoken also of thy servant's house for a great while to come. He says, now you've been talking about what's going to come in the future. And is this the manner of man, O Lord God? And what can David say more unto thee? For thou, Lord God, knowest thy servant. For thy word's sake and according to thine own heart hast thou done all these things to make thy servant know them. Now, the first thing that happened when David sat before the Lord is that he had a little review of his past. He said, Lord, who am I that you have brought me to this place? Who am I that you have brought me to this place? And when you and I sit before the Lord, that's one thing we ought to do. We ought to look at the past. If you just go rushing and say, I'm going to sit before God tonight and see what he's got to say. Now, Lord, you know about tomorrow. That's not it. One of the things I think is such a beautiful example here is that, first of all, we look at the past to see where God's brought us from. When you and I think about the things that God has brought us through, the things he's delivered us from, that in itself is very important to God to keep reminding us of how gracious and good he's been to us. So first thing, he reviewed his past. And I can imagine in reviewing his past, he thought about it. He could still feel the shiver up and down his spine when he heard Saul's javelin pass his ear and stick into the wall. Not one time, but several times. I'm sure that as he sat there, he thought about how many battles he'd been in and God has spared his life. I'm sure he thought about the day he was crowned and this coronation as king of Israel, knowing that he had to wait so very many years for God to do that. So he reviewed his past. The second thing he did was that he reflected upon God. Listen, he says, Wherefore, verse 22, Thou art great, O Lord God. There is none like thee. Neither is there any God beside thee according to all that we've heard with our ears. And what one nation in the earth is like thy people, even like Israel, whom God went to redeem for a people to himself, and to make him a name, and to do for you great things and terrible, and for thy land before thy people, which thou redeemest to thee from Egypt, from the nations and their gods. For thou hast confirmed to thyself thy people Israel to be a people unto thee forever, and thou, Lord, art become their God. Listen. You know, one of the biggest problems we have when you and I get down to praying, and I'm not talking about just praying, sitting before the Lord. One of the primary things, one of the essential things to receive what God wants us to receive is we leave out this point. Not only ought we to be reviewing the past, but reflecting upon God. Now, this is why I keep saying to you, you need to read the Psalms. Read the Psalms, read the Psalms, read the Psalms, read the Psalms, read the Psalms. Why in the world read the Psalms? Because you probably get the clearest, simplest, quickest view of what God is like and who He is by reading the Psalms. Because the Psalms are, in essence, for the most part, David's recollection, his recall, his experience, his pinning down what God was like as he saw him in the circumstance, the situation, the problems, the heartaches of his life. And so often we miss the joy of time with God because we don't take time to reflect upon him. And that's why rushing in to get something from God, rushing out, we are a loser. He recalled his past. Notice what he said in that 20th verse. He says, Lord, you know thy servant. And so when you and I get before God and sit before him, he knows us. But reflecting upon our past isn't to bring about guilt, to recall old sins, but it's rather to thank God and to praise him where we've come from. And secondly, to reflect upon God. To reflect, I believe, always upon three things about God. First of all, his grace. What he's done for us that we've not deserved. Secondly, his goodness. All the good things that God is in the process of sending into our life. And thirdly, his greatness. Now listen, I don't care how far down in the dumps you happen to be, or how far out in left field you may feel that you are, and how far removed from what you ought to be, if you will reflect, if you will concentrate, if you will ponder, if you will just focus on those three things, the grace of God in your life, your health, your strength, and all the rest, the goodness of God, what has he done for you all these years of your life? And then the greatness of God, I'll tell you, you can't get up off your knees and still be in the dumps. If you'll think about his grace, his goodness, and his greatness in your life. And that's exactly what he's doing in these verses here. And then he did something else. He remembered the promises of God. Look, if you will, in verse 25. And now, O Lord God, the word that thou hast spoken concerning thy servant, and concerning his house, establish it forever and do as thou hast said. So he's remembering the promise of God here. And let thy name be magnified forever in what you're doing for me, saying, the Lord of hosts is the God over Israel. Let the house of thy servant David be established before thee. For thou, O Lord of hosts, God of Israel, you have revealed to thy servant, saying, I will build thee an house. Therefore, has thy servant found in his heart to pray this prayer unto thee. And now, O Lord God, thou art that God, and thy words be true, and thou hast promised this goodness unto thy servant. God wants to speak to you personally, and he will make us promises. Not something that we conjure up and send up to see if you get his approval and bring it back. No, to say, God, what are you saying to me? And oftentimes, out of the clear blue, unexpectedly, God says, here's what I'm going to do. That promise is coming true. If it's conditional, it will depend upon what you do. If you do it, God is going to keep his promise. Now, don't forget your part and say, well, Lord, you made me a promise. Why don't you get with it? And he'll say to you, I'm waiting for you to do what I told you was absolutely essential before I could meet this promise. So he remembered the promise that God had given to him concerning his privilege as far as building that house was concerned. He wasn't going to build it, but he got everything together and God gave him the pattern, the blueprint for building the temple of God. And the fourth thing, when you and I go before the Lord as he did here, he made a request. Verse 29. Therefore now, let it please thee to bless the house of thy servant, that it may continue forever before thee. For thou, O Lord God, hast spoken it, and with thy blessing let the house of thy servant be blessed forever. And he was simply saying, now I know that I won't be able to build it, but would you bless the house of the Lord and bless his family, my son and his family. And what he was really saying here in these chapters and chapters thereafter, he's really talking about his family, Solomon, and in the years to come, that his kingdom would have no end. And it does not, because the Bible says that Jesus Christ was the son of whom? The son of David, and he's established the kingdom, and his kingdom is forever. And so, when David sat before the Lord, he did four things. First of all, he reflected upon his past life. He said, you know thy servant, my weaknesses, my strengths, my desires, the hungers, the thirst of my life. He reflected upon his past. Then he reflected upon God, who he was, his grace, his goodness, and his greatness. Then he remembered the promises that God had made to him, and you and I can recall the promises in the scripture, and any particular one that God has labeled for our own personal life. And then to request before God the things that we believe we have the right and the privilege to petition him for. And that may be a little idea of maybe four aspects of what you and I ought to do when we go before the Lord. I think all four of them are essential. Reflecting upon the past, recalling in our own hearts how great God is, his grace, his goodness, his mercy, all that he is in the process of doing for us, and then remembering the promises he's given to us, and then making that petition before him. But we simply reviewed how David, having listened and having watched and having been very sensitive to those about him, knowing about Samuel, knowing about Saul, these years of experience, David understood the extreme value of being alone with God. So he learned something as he wandered through life, as he was directed through life, and sometimes as he fled for his own particular life. So when you and I go before the Lord and are quiet before him and listening to him, what are the results of that? Let me give you three that I believe God always wants to be the result and the reward of our coming before him and sitting before the Lord. And the first one is this. He wants to give us a new perspective of things. Now listen, you won't even see them as other Christians oftentimes see them. You'll be able, God will enlighten your mind and enlighten your heart and do something to your vision and clear your perspective on things. One of the results of sitting before the Lord is getting a clear perspective on where you are, the things you're concerned about, what you're asking God about. You just get a whole different picture of things. You get a whole different picture. You just see things. It's like God opens your eyes and you're able to see what you could not see. And the reason most people say, well, I read the Bible and I don't get anything. Well, I can tell you one thing. That is a confession that you're not reading it in the right way. If you read the Word of God, I can tell you how you're going to get something every single time. Sooner or later, it's coming. If you'll get on your face before God and you'll stay there, brother, these words, this black print is suddenly going to come alive in your heart. Because you see, sitting before the Lord unlocks the truth of God's Word and you get a whole different perspective. And I'll tell you something else. I don't care how bad things are, you get a whole different perspective. And that's what we were talking about a few moments ago about David. Reflecting upon his past, looking to God, refocusing upon him, seeing the promises of God, making his request. His viewpoint changed. And you see, sometimes you'll go in before the Lord and you'll say, here, I've got to settle this thing with God. And when you come out of there, that wasn't even important. That isn't even why you went in there. You thought you went in there for that reason, but you can't even say, my goodness, I didn't even intend to talk about this. God opened your vision and helped you to see the real thing he was trying to say had nothing to do with what you thought was bothering you. One of the first rewards is you get a whole clear perspective on things. The second thing is this. A purifying process takes place. Now, God wants our heart, listen, not simply to be clean and good. He wants purity. He wants righteousness. He wants a cleansing process that goes to the uttermost part of our being, and you and I are purified before God, and that purification comes through confession and repentance and faith in the Lord Jesus Christ and the application of his precious blood in our life. He says, purify yourselves before God. And that does not mean that we make ourselves pure, but as I come before God seeking the purity of my heart, and you see, when I'm pure in heart, I don't have to worry about anything else. I'm going to see things from a whole different perspective. One of the reasons that people can't find the Lord's will and they don't get anything from God's Word and they go in to pray and nothing happens is because their heart is impure. Purity of heart is an overflow, an outcome, a reward, and a result of sitting before the Lord if we really mean business before God. And sometimes it'll be a fiery process. Sometimes it'll be a struggling process. Sometimes he says it'll be like a hammer blow, crushing our old stubborn will and breaking through the crust of our hypocrisy and getting down the inside of us and revealing to us what we had so well hidden. When we see it, we don't like it, but God wants to purify that. And the third result of sitting before the Lord is power in your life. Power to overcome sin, power in your work with the Lord, power in your relationship to other people. Let me ask you a question. Think about this for a moment. If you'll be real honest, and maybe you don't know the answer, but I'm going to tell you in just a moment. If you'll think about it, how can we expect God to empower us? Reading the Bible? A lot of people read the Bible, but there's no power in their life. Winning people to Jesus Christ or sharing your faith? Well, most of that is the result of God's power in your life. What do we do that brings about an anointing, a power, an authority in my life, which God, I believe, wants in every single believer's life? You say, well, now, but little old me sitting back here, why does God want to give me any power? Let me tell you something. If you're not willing to get your heart right with God, make yourself available to Him, you're right. Why should God empower you if you're not going to do anything? But let me ask you something. If you want your life to count before God, listen, His power is available to every single believer if we'll pay the price. And the price, in essence, is sitting before God, waiting before the Lord. But how many of you have said, oh, if God would just do so-and-so in my life? Let me tell you something. You're not waiting on Him. He is waiting on you. Now, let me ask you a question. What are you willing to give to get God's perspective? So what are you willing to do to get that? And secondly, what are you willing to do for God to purify and to keep your heart pure before Him? And thirdly, what are you willing to do in order that God would empower you with the Spirit of God in your work, in your witness, in your walk, in your conduct, in your behavior, in your relationship to other people, in your finances, in your service before God? What are you willing to do to have God's omnipotence, God's anointing in your life? What are you willing? Let me ask you something. Are you willing to float through your Christian life and saying, well, as long as I get by and don't commit this sin, don't get in trouble, don't get in jail, don't run around somebody else's wife and have enough finances and go to church and serve the Lord? I'm willing. I want to tell you, God wants us to be everything He planned us to be. Let me ask you a question. What are you willing to give for God's perspective, God's purity, and God's power in your life? What are you willing to give?
10: God is willing to give us guidance, strength, and encouragement. 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The title is Sitting Before the Lord. 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
14: Today's scripture reading is Ephesians chapter 4, verses 29 through 32. Let no unwholesome word proceed from your mouth, but only such a word as is good for edification, according to the need of the moment, so that it will give grace to those who hear. Do not grieve the Holy Spirit of God, by whom you were sealed for the day of redemption. Let all bitterness and wrath and anger and clamor and slander be put away from you, along with all malice. Be kind to one another, tender-hearted, forgiving each other, just as God in Christ also has forgiven you.
15: Spreading rumors about other people exposes little about the true nature of the person being whispered about, but it reveals quite a lot about the speaker's character. So, what should we do when we're tempted to gossip? First, we should confess and ask the Lord to help us to turn away from opportunities to talk about others. One thing we can do is pray Psalm 141:3 daily. Set a guard, O Lord, over my mouth. Keep watch over the door of my lips. This will help us remain mindful of our words. Next, we must be on guard against temptation. Believers have a responsibility to set themselves apart from gossip in order to keep their thoughts and words pleasing to God. Being in the presence of one who spreads stories can tempt us to participate. But in a situation where rumors are being shared, the best course of action is to speak out against what's being done and refuse to participate. Finally, instead of talking about someone, it's wise to pray for him or her. Getting into this habit will help train the mind to replace sinful patterns with God-pleasing ones. The Bible teaches us to encourage and comfort each other, and prayer is a good way to obey that instruction.
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9: When you and I get quiet before the Lord, we are able then to listen to what He's saying. Now listen, sometimes you can be in total physical silence, but everything in you is roaring and you can hear it. And I learned something else, not by accident, I'm sure, but by God's grace. I learned that the thing that best stills me and brings me to silence quickest is taking about a 5-minute nap in the process of sitting before the Lord. Sometimes it may be longer than that, maybe 30 minutes. But here's what I've noticed. Now, you try this. If you just decide, let's say, for example, one night this week or tomorrow sometime, you say, now, Lord, I really do need to get my relationship with you right, and I really do want power and purity in your perspective in my life, and so tonight I'm just going to do that. And so you shut everything out, and you get to a room by yourself, and everything is just sort of quiet, and you're just sitting there before the Lord. And maybe just, you know, it's just cranking up. You're thinking about yesterday and tomorrow, and you just can't do anything about it. Then if you will lie down prostrate before God and tell Him that you want Him to quieten your spirit so that you can sit silently before Him, if you'll just go to sleep for a few moments, when you wake up, it's just like you just wake up and it's you and God, just the two of you. He's quieted your insides. And you see, more important than the noise on the outside is the quietness on the inside. Now, if you can arrange both, do it. But more important than the noise on the outside is the noise on the inside. You've got to get rid of that. And you have to do, you may have to work at that. You may have to practice that. But listen, if you want to hear God speak to your heart, you've got to be quiet and don't do all the talking.
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1: Psalm 92, verse 1, "It is good to give thanks to the Lord and to sing praises to your name, O Most High." Let us do exactly that. Heidi and Rick come to sing Saved by Grace, and then Ruth Lang sings, "Oh, the deep, deep love of Jesus."

Psalm 134, "Behold, bless the Lord, all servants of the Lord, who serve by night in the house of the Lord. 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

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We also have the ladies trio singing We Praise Thee, O God, Our Redeemer. Heidi and Rick team up to sing Until Then. The full group sing both Shelter Me and The Lord Bless You and Keep You, a great favorite of mine. Rick also sings He's Been Faithful. Joy comes in the morning indeed. And we would like to put a copy of this brand new 13-song CD into your hands as quickly as possible. 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And let me underscore that the CD as well as the audio files from the website are all completely at no charge to you.

I want to take you to Galatians chapter 2, and I want to remind you that Galatians chapter 2 and Acts chapter 15 tie very tightly together, both referring to exactly the same Jerusalem Council which took place in the first century and which was a pivotal event. And thank God that there the early church, the apostles met, and they held firm to the truth that the gospel is not to be added to. We have been considering that word gospel and examining various passages throughout the New Testament where we find the word gospel, the Greek word euangelion, which translated literally means good news. The good news of God, the good news of Jesus Christ, the good news of the kingdom of heaven, that salvation, that is, right standing before our Heavenly Father, is not something to be purchased with money or earned with effort or work. It is not something that we merit in of ourselves, but it is something which has been purchased and is a free gift to us from our Lord and Savior Jesus Christ. The book of Galatians is one of Paul's very earliest letters, and here we find Paul amazed that those who he had proclaimed Christ to, who he had delivered the message of the cross, the message of a right standing with our Heavenly Father, and how to obtain that they had departed, hearing other voices. How often I am concerned for men and women who write to me or they call me and they have a question about something to do with the Bible and they have heard a completely erroneous word and they are unsettled, they are disturbed, they are anxious. I bring them back to the Scriptures. I bring them back to the Word of God. And here the Apostle Paul, he speaks of how that he did not receive the message of the cross, the message of the gospel from any man but from the Lord Jesus Christ. That was the earmark of an apostle there in the first century, that he had seen the Lord even as much as any one of those who had walked with the Lord Jesus Christ. The Apostle Paul on the Damascus Road had seen the risen Lord Jesus Christ, and he had been commissioned, he had been sent with a message to proclaim, especially to the Gentiles. The Apostle Paul, he was the emissary, he was the apostle to the Gentiles, even as the Apostle Paul was specifically to the Jews, though there was overlap between them. And in Galatians, and in that Jerusalem council, which Acts chapter 15 speaks of, the question was, are we saved by the grace of God alone, or do those who come to know Christ and trust in Him and believe in Him for everlasting life, seeking a righteousness of His doing, do we also have to add to that every man to be circumcised? There were many voices being raised in the earliest days saying, those who have come to Christ, those who have trusted in His name, those who have rejoiced in the shed blood of Jesus Christ, oh, that's good. We rejoice in that also. But you need to tell those if they would truly, if they would genuinely, if they would fully and completely be saved from their sins, if they would know that they are citizens of heaven, that they would know that they have a home eternal in heaven, that they shall see the King of Kings in His glory sitting upon His throne, if they would know fully and completely and absolutely assuredly, they need to be circumcised. Now, it might seem like a small thing to some, but you see, there is a manipulation that is taking place here. And the Apostle Paul, he stood firm to it. He stood against it with all of his might. And thank God that the apostles understood this also. For you see, as soon as you add one little, tiny piece
to the grace of God, then it is no longer by grace alone that we are saved. It is by grace and some measure of our doing. But that is not what the Bible says. And in Ephesians chapter 2, you read how that the Apostle Paul is strong. We are saved by grace through faith in the Lord Jesus Christ. And this is God's gift. It is not God's gift, 99%, and our efforts, 1%, or God's grace, 90%, and our efforts, 10%. For you see, it will ever be an increasing amount that we take to ourselves as soon as there is that smallest little give way to works and to our effort. For you see, our pride is relentless. We always want to take credit. We want to say, "See what we have done," rather than see what the great King of Heaven has done on our behalf. Our pride, which brought us to sin in the first place, which caused us to doubt the goodness of God in the Garden of Eden, it is ever swelling and puffing up and growing and growing. No, it is by the grace of God alone that we are saved. And I would bid you to hold to that and be confident in that, that the grace of God is what we need. It is the answer for the sin problem that has plagued our souls, that has been a heavy weight upon our back. It is Jesus Christ and the grace of God that He brings and the free gift. Have you received that free gift? Oh, receive it. Be done with works. Be done with your own merit. And trust in Christ. Look to the cross and see that His righteousness is available for you, and that His righteousness is perfect, and that it will see you through.

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0: 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I will give thanks to you, O Lord, among the peoples. 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

glad. Let the distant shores rejoice. Clouds and thick darkness surround him. Righteousness and justice are the foundation of his throne. Fire goes before him and consumes his foes on every side. His lightning lights up the world. The earth sees and trembles. The mountains melt like wax before the Lord. Before the Lord of all the earth, the heavens proclaim his righteousness, and all peoples will see his

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7: Last evening, I realized at the end of my study that I hadn't talked to one of our daughters about this particular subject, and so Colleen and I planned supper together, and while we were eating, I had typed up the list that I'm going to share with you today. And I slid it across the table at the little restaurant where we were, and I said, "Honey, I want you to read these things." And in the note, I suggested that she spend the next 2 weeks committing them to memory. Here is a beautiful 22-year-old woman who has available to her what any other young woman in Southern California has available to her. In my daughter's case, she also happens to have a father, as I'm sure in your daughter's case, who wants only the best for her. Unless she becomes streetwise in knowing how to use her body to get what she wants, I much prefer that she use these character qualities to get what God wants for her. Without trying to sound over pious, you know me better than that, I hope. We embraced, and with some tears, we said goodbye, and I left her with this little envelope I want her to read. Let me give them to you in a fashion, simply, that will seem rather pedantic, but it'll help get the point across. You may want to make notes of them. A grace-filled charm and elegance. Ladies, let me say that God has given you an air of mystery. He's not given men the same. We are a pretty predictable bunch. Women, how often I have heard your husbands say, "I just don't know how to figure her out. I just don't understand." For example, the woman will say, "What I need is a good cry." My friend, in all of my life, I have never known a good cry. My wife knows them. Your wife knows them. Your daughter knows them. How, after a cry, one feels better, I am still trying to figure out. Here's my whole point. There is an air of mystery about you, an unpredictability that we find intriguing. Your ability to restrain yourself only heightens the mystery, especially as it relates to verbal restraint. Ladies, you're not alone in this, but you know if it is your weakness, verbal restraint can easily become a forgotten virtue. In other words, don't talk so much. And you will discover that there will be about you an unusual restraint and control that will work in your favor, not against you. Learn to keep secrets. Learn to keep confidences, especially the secrets of your husband. And if you are not married, the secrets of your friends. I suppose I don't appreciate anything more in a woman than I do the ability to keep a secret. Keep the confidences that are placed on you.
6: 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Something that can help is a 3-second pause. Waiting just 3 seconds before you speak gives you time to think about your words. Are they true? Are they kind? Are they necessary? 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
8: We, knowing the wonderful patience and long-suffering of God, have a specific responsibility while we wait for all these events to unfold. Now, what is the specific responsibility that you and I have? Answer, stop complaining. Now, you'd think there'd be some deeper, heavier theological deal here to go out with, but that's what God says, stop complaining.

0: This is Hope for Today. Welcome to a new week of Bible study on the program. You know the circumstance, you're on the freeway and somebody cuts you off. Or perhaps in a relationship, somebody's lied to you. Or maybe somebody's taking you for granted. And when situations like that arise, your blood can really boil. And that's mankind. Short-fused, easily provoked, ready to snap. But you know something? God is not like us. If he gave men what their sin deserves the moment they deserved it, this world would have been buried long ago. And yet, he has been patient. With a holy patience, the human mind can't even begin to grasp. Today's Bible teacher David Hawking continues his series on the attributes of God. He begins a message called The Patience of God. This series covers various portions of Scripture, and today we're in 2 Peter chapter 3 and some other passages to see that God's patience is not weakness, it's not indulgence, it's not even delay without purpose. It is mercy, mercy holding the door open a little longer. Stay with us, we're going back to the Bible in just a moment. And just before today's lesson, we want to tell you about a free resource available right now at the Hope for Today homepage. 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That's David, HOCKING.org. 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And here's David.
1: Take your Bibles and turn to 2 Peter chapter 3, The Patience of God. Now, when we saw in the Bible that God is patient, when we saw that, we because of our own experience, have a tendency to think of it in a couple of ways. For instance, traffic. Now, I don't know about you, but when the traffic stalled in the freeway and doesn't look like any way out, I sort of wonder about patience. Another time when I think about it is in a long line when I'm trying to get some service, amen? And then I feel convicted that I'm not very patient. I just want you to know that both illustrations are never true of God. God is never said to be patient about things or circumstances. Why? Because he knows all things. He knows the beginning from the end. He doesn't have any need of that kind of patience. When we speak of the patience of God, we are not talking about enduring hard times. We're talking about being long-suffering toward people. The Hebrew word is often translated slow to anger, the Hebrew word erek. Erek appears about 15 times in the Old Testament, and sometimes it says long-suffering, sometimes patient, sometimes slow to anger. It means patient as in slow. In the New Testament, the word patient, or like a lot of our English translations do, change it into long-suffering. Makrothumia, which is used about 25 times, means taking a long time to boil. God is slow. The patience of God. 2 Peter chapter 3, it's going to tell us about future events, it's going to tell us how the world order is going to be changed, how that Jesus Christ is going to come back to earth and set up a new kingdom. The theme, however, is patience, long-suffering, as you will see as we read 2 Peter 3, 1. Beloved, I now write to you this second epistle, in both of which I stir up your pure minds by way of reminder, that you may be mindful of the words which were spoken before by the holy prophets and of the commandment of us, the apostles of the Lord and Savior, knowing this first, that scoffers will come in the last days walking according to their own lusts and saying, where is the promise of his coming? For since the fathers fell asleep, all things continue as they were from the beginning of creation. For this they willfully forget that by the word of God the heavens were of old, and the earth standing out of water and in the water, by which the world that then existed perished, being flooded with water. But the heavens and the earth which now exist are kept in store by the same word, reserved for fire, until the day of judgment and perdition of ungodly men. But, beloved, do not forget this one thing, that with the Lord one day is as 1,000 years, and 1,000 years as one day. The Lord is not slack concerning his promise, as some count slackness, but is long-suffering. There's our word, the patience of God. He's long-suffering toward us, not willing that any should perish, but that all should come to repentance. But the day of the Lord will come as a thief in the night, in which the heavens will pass away with a great noise, and the elements will melt with fervent heat. Both the earth and the works that are in it will be burned up. Therefore, since all these things will be dissolved, what manner of persons ought you to be in holy conduct and godliness, looking for and hastening the coming of the day of God, because of which the heavens will be dissolved, being on fire, and the elements will melt with fervent heat? Nevertheless, we, according to his promise, look for new heavens and a new earth in which righteousness dwells. Therefore, beloved, looking forward to these things, be diligent to be found by him in peace, without spot and blameless. And account that the long-suffering, there it is again, the patience of our Lord is salvation. As also our beloved brother Paul, according to the wisdom given to him, has written to you, as also in all his epistles, speaking in them of these things, in which are some things hard to understand, which those who are untaught and unstable twist to their own destruction, as they do also the rest of the scriptures. You therefore, beloved, since you know these things beforehand, beware lest you fall from your own steadfastness, being led away with the error of the wicked, but grow in the grace and knowledge of our Lord and Savior Jesus Christ. To him be the glory both now and forever. Amen. Will you join me, please, in prayer? Father, thank you for the Bible that tells us about future things. Thank you that it tells us about who God is and what he means to our life, what he can do. I pray, dear Lord, that you will help us as we study the wonderful attribute of God called patience. You'll help us to understand what it is and why it's such a blessing to us. May we learn also from his patience that we might have it in our own experience. Thank you, Lord, for what you're going to do in Jesus' name. Amen. There are five things I want to tell you about the patience of God. I've come to rejoice in this attribute of God and, to be truthful, to be quite thankful for it. I guess I could say in general terms to all of us right now, we better be thankful for his patience. Amen? Aren't you glad God takes a long time to boil towards you? Now take your Bibles and turn to Romans 9, and let me tell you the first thing about the patience of God. According to the Bible, this attribute of God controls his sovereign plan and perfect timing. Now, you and I think not everything's happening the way we want it to happen. Have you ever thought about this concept that everything does happen on time? You say, I was late to the meeting. That's true, but everything did happen on time, including you being late. Do you ever think about it that your birth, according to the Bible, was known by God long before you were born, the exact day and time? Did you know that all the days that you're going to live in your life are already in the mind and heart of God and in his plan? The Bible says that too. Did you also know that you're going to die on time? You're going to die right on time, no matter what the means or the method. God knows exactly when and where and under what circumstances. It's interesting, isn't it? God knows exactly when people are going to turn to him and repent and get right with the Lord. He knows the exact time. It is the patience of God that is controlling this sovereign plan of God and all the perfect timing in it. And here's a classic example of that in Romans 9, beginning at verse 22. What if God, wanting to show his wrath and to make his power known, suppose that was the only reason, just to show you that he is a God of wrath, to let you know about his power, endured with much long suffering, there it is, the vessels of wrath prepared for destruction. Now, the word vessel is referring to people. It's a whole illustration of a potter working with some pots. You can see that from verse 21. Now, what if God, who's the great potter working with the clay, what if he endures with long suffering some vessels he made that are never going to believe in him? They're going to wind up in hell. Perhaps you would say along the way, God, they're so rebellious, why don't you get rid of them now? Why even let them continue to live? Now, maybe God wants to show you something about his wrath and his power, and suppose he decided to endure them with much long suffering, these who will never be in heaven but will actually be in hell. You say, well, I don't like that. Well, tough. The text says, what if he wanted to do that? You say, well, I don't understand that. Well, what if he wants to do something and doesn't want you ever to know about it? Well, that doesn't seem right. Well, who are you to even ask the question? If God wants to do it and does it, What if he wants to do all of that? Then what are you going to say about it? You're not going to say anything. There isn't anything you can do about it. Look back at verse 20. Indeed, O man, who are you to reply against God? Will the thing formed say to him who formed it, why have you made me like this? Does not the potter have power over the clay from the same lump to make one vessel for honor and another for dishonor? Isn't it interesting that God's long suffering applies to those who will never believe in him? It is also true that it applies to those who will. Look at verse 23. And that he might make known, he endured with long suffering first the vessels of wrath, then that he might make known the riches of his glory on the vessels of mercy, which he had prepared beforehand for glory. Even us, Paul says, whom he called not of the Jews only, but also of the Gentiles. Now, from the day of Pentecost, first century AD, until now, what God has been doing is pouring out his Spirit and bringing a vast host of Gentiles to Jesus Christ. And there have been millions of them. And you say, well, what if God wants to do that? Well, he has a perfect right to do that. So he's endured with much long suffering, first of all, the rebellion of the nation of Israel, but of course it was all a part of a sovereign plan. And because of their fall, now the blessing came to the Gentile world, which interestingly so fulfills his original promise to Abraham that in you, Abraham, all the Gentiles of the world will be blessed. They'll become like the sand of the seashore and the stars of the sky. And he's been fulfilling that. And what if he decides, as the Bible says he will, to go back to Israel again and work very powerfully with them in a brand new way in the future? What if he wants to do all of that? You say, well, I guess he can do it. Right. It's exactly right. Well, what's controlling that plan? What is causing all the perfect timing of that plan to achieve God's purposes? And God says, the long suffering of God. He takes a long time to boil, first towards the unbelievers who'll never believe in him, and also to those who were unbelievers but became believers. He has long suffering toward both. As a matter of fact, it says in 1 Peter 3:20 concerning the days of Noah that the long suffering of God, the patience of God, waited in the days of Noah. What is that talking about? Well, God gave him 120 years, according to Genesis 6:3, as Noah told them about a flood, but they had never even seen rain. Millions of people died in the flood. Only 8 people were saved, Noah, his 3 sons, and their wives. But God was patient for 120 years, getting the message out, warning that generation. God was patient, and yet only 8 people responded, and millions were killed in the first civilization because they rejected God. And God's commentary is, the long suffering of God waited in the days of Noah. Has it been waiting for you? Now, if we understand this, then it ought to have effect upon us. If, in fact, the patience of God is controlling his sovereign plan and perfect timing and all things are in it, then that should affect us. Look at James 5, some words about the second coming of Christ and how we should respond to that. Verse 7, James 5, verse 7. Therefore be patient, brethren, until the coming of the Lord. See how the farmer waits for the precious fruit of the earth, waiting patiently for it until it receives the early and latter rain. You also be patient, establish your hearts, for the coming of the Lord is at hand. Do not grumble against one another, brethren, lest you be condemned. Behold, the judge is standing at the door. My brethren, take the prophets who spoke in the name of the Lord as an example of suffering and patience. Indeed, we count them blessed who endure. You have heard of the perseverance of Job and seen the end intended by the Lord, that the Lord is very compassionate and merciful. Now let me stop right there and say, now what are we learning here? Well, God's talking about the second coming. It is coming. It's under a plan of God. It's under perfect timing. The day nor the hour is known to the Lord, even though we don't know. So we can't set the date. But it's interesting that it's all known to the Lord, the day, the time, the circumstances. And as 2 Peter 3 said, the Lord is not slack concerning his promise, as some men count slackness. In other words, he's not delaying for any reason at all. You say, wait a minute, it's been over 1,900 years now and he hasn't come back. But remember, a day under the Lord is as what? 1,000 years, and 1,000 years is a day. So the Lord is not delaying for any reason at all. He's long-suffering towards people that he wants to come to him out of every nation, tribe, tongue, and people. Now the interesting thing is that according to the Bible, we, knowing that, knowing the wonderful patience and long-suffering of God, have a specific responsibility while we wait for all these events to unfold. Now what is the specific responsibility that you and I have? Answer, stop complaining. Now, you'd think there'd be some deeper, heavier theological deal here to go out with, but that's what God says. Stop complaining. Literally, he says, do not grumble. It means murmuring. It's doing it under your breath in the Greek. What it means is, while I'm preaching, some of you who do not like what I'm saying are saying, what right does he have? God says, stop all that. Doesn't make any difference. I got a plan unfolding no matter what you say. Well, I don't like this, and I don't think I'm going to go. Stop it, he says. Why? The judge is standing at the door. I don't like the way things are. Stop it. Why? Because it won't make any difference to anything. God's going to continue to unfold his plan. A positive way to look at that is relax. Stop being so troubled all the time. You know, why pray when you can worry, right? God says because his patience is controlling his sovereign plan and perfect timing, you don't need to complain or grumble anymore. You can just rest and relax. Everything's working out on schedule. Everything's cool. Don't worry. Just relax. Amen? Don't you feel better? I suggest you enjoy it now. The message gets worse. The second thing we learn about the patience of God is it not only controls his sovereign plan and perfect timing, but interestingly, it calms his righteous anger and makes forgiveness possible. Did you hear that? The patience of God, what he is, calms his righteous anger and makes forgiveness possible. In Exodus 34, God tells Moses his name. The Lord passed before him and proclaimed, the Lord is God, merciful and gracious, long-suffering, there's our word, slow to anger, patient, abounding in goodness and truth, keeping mercy for thousands, forgiving iniquity and sin. In Numbers 14, 18 and 19, the same thing. It says, the Lord is long-suffering, forgiving iniquity. Turn to the book of Joel, please, chapter 2. Very interesting thing about God's patience, it causes him sometimes to keep back from destroying somebody, even though they deserve it. It says in verse 12, God appealing to his children, now therefore says the Lord, turn to me with all your heart, with fasting, with weeping, and with mourning. So rend or tear your heart and not your garments. By the way, they still do this in the Middle East. It's been a long-standing Middle Eastern custom in the culture that when you're really upset in grief, for instance, the death of a loved one, or just upset at a situation in life, you take your robe and you tear it, showing your grief outwardly. Well, God's saying, hey, I don't want to see the outward garment torn. What I want to see is your heart torn apart. Come back to me. Verse 13, return to the Lord your God. Why? For he is gracious and merciful, slow to anger. There's our word again for long-suffering and patience. Slow to anger and of great kindness, and he relents from doing harm. In the book of Nehemiah, chapter 9, there's a prayer by Nehemiah to the Lord that reviews the history of Israel. Now, Nehemiah has come back to the land of Israel from the Babylonian captivity, and they're going to try to rebuild the land, rebuild the temple, etc. Now he's praying to God, and he's reminding God of how he dealt with Israel in the past. And in Nehemiah 9, it says, they and our fathers acted proudly. They hardened their necks and did not heed your commandments. They refused to obey, and they were not mindful of your wonders that you did among them. But they hardened their necks, and in their rebellion, they appointed a leader to return to their bondage. Children of Israel wanted to go back and get rid of Moses. Now listen to the next statement. But you are God, ready to pardon, gracious and merciful, slow to anger, abundant in kindness, and did not forsake them. You know, here these people deserve, God could have said, that's what you want, then that's what you get. Go on back to Egypt. He could have said, hey, it's National Wipeout Israel Day. He could have done anything he wanted to, and it would have been righteous. But the Bible says because he's slow to anger, he didn't. And instead he forgave them.
0: Well, that's Bible teacher and author David Hocking, and this is Hope for Today. David will be back to close out our time in the Word in just a bit, so do stay with us for that. First, David's son Matt is here. And Matt, let's share a few home Bible study resources with the folks.
2: Jim, take a moment and consider the momentous events of the first 11 chapters of God's Word. Our triune God announces his intention to create our world, the universe, and all life therein.
0: Matt, the vastness of our universe, the incredible complexity of DNA, the design of humans and our environment,
2: the fellowship of mankind with God, and the institution of marriage.
0: Yeah, the union of man and woman in marriage.
2: Yeah, the fallen and painful introduction of sin into the world.
0: Wow.
2: And the early prophecy regarding redemption, and the picture of God's justice and grace for believers as pictured in the flood.
0: Yeah, all of this and more are covered in an exciting study of Genesis 1 through 11 by your dad, David Hawking, titled The Beginning, From Creation to the Flood.
2: You know, Jim, the biblical phrase, as it was in the days of Noah, is familiar.
0: Oh, yeah.
2: And my dad's study of this period really grants great insight into our day and time.
0: And Matt, we mentioned God's wonderful design for marriage. It's clearly articulated in these chapters.
2: And we see God's mercy, justice, love, and power all clearly demonstrated here as well.
0: Well, indeed. Amen. And Matt, The Beginning, From Creation to the Flood by David Hawking is just $15.
2: And you'll find faith fortifying, understanding of creation, the fall, early civilization, the flood, and a lot more.
0: But also outstanding encouragement and insights for your life today. So get a copy of The Beginning, From Creation to the Flood today.
2: And please pray for hope for today.
0: Amen. Amen. Oh, and just before David returns, we also want to let you know that the Attributes of God radio series is available on MP3 for just $20. Again, that's our current series, the complete series on MP3, just $20. Now, we also have the sermon notes for this series. These are the original sermon notes and outlines that David used to deliver these messages. And boy, they are packed with additional information that helps you follow along with David as he teaches. And the pack of sermon notes for the whole series is just $10. To order these resources or make a donation, call 800-75-BIBLE. 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
3: There are two words for patience in the New Testament. One is more like our word long-suffering. It is talking about our reaction toward people, not circumstances. The second word, patience, means to bear up under a load, and it is referring to circumstances that we face in life. Love, for instance, in 1 Corinthians 13:4, is patient, and that's the word for long-suffering. Long-suffering, macrothumia, taking a long time to boil. I'm so glad that God is long-suffering. Both Ephesians and Colossians point out that behind his forgiveness is his long-suffering. In 2 Peter chapter 3, we learn about the day of the Lord that's coming, a day of terrible disaster and destruction. But the Bible says that God is not slack concerning his promises, but he's long-suffering to usward, not willing that any should perish, but all should come to repentance. Well, those who become believers, God is long-suffering. That's what brought you to the Lord. He's endured you, so to speak, all of our bad attitudes and sinful thoughts and actions, and God's been taking a long time to boil. He is a God of patience. By the way, God does not have the patience we're to have towards circumstances, because he controls them all. He doesn't need any patience in terms of circumstances. But thank God, he has patience toward us. And that long-suffering is waiting for you. God bless you.
0: Amen. Aren't you glad that we serve a wonderfully loving and patient God? Wow. Friend, if you'd like to know more about a relationship with Jesus Christ, and I mean what the Bible says about it, we'd like to send you two free resources. First, David's booklet called What is Christianity? And a Bible study by mail. Absolutely free. Call 800-75-BIBLE in the U.S., 888-75-BIBLE in Canada. Bible is 24253. Or send us a message on our website using the contact form at davidhawking.org. And we'll send these resources your way. Again, these are free for those who are new to the Christian faith or not yet a Christian, but you want to know more about becoming a Christian. Well, next time, David Hawking returns with day two of his message called The Patience of God. He'll take us further into the staggering truth that God's patience is not weakness, but mercy. Mercy that holds the door open and gives men time to repent. Be sure to join us next time right here on Hope for Today.
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5: Good morning. Here's what's making our news today. This Monday, the 11th of May, I'm Les Moore. Four Canadians linked to the deadly antivirus outbreak aboard the MV Hondius cruise ship returned to Canada yesterday and will continue isolating in British Columbia. Health officials say the passengers showed no symptoms before leaving Tenerife in Spain's Canary Islands on a chartered flight organized by the federal government with public health precautions in place throughout the trip. They had been following strict isolation protocols on the MV Hondius since early May and were escorted to their lodgings in BC. Virologists remind the public that hantavirus spreads when people inhale contaminated residue of rodent droppings and isn't easily transmitted from person to person. A new report from the Office of the Parliamentary Budget Office projects Canada's federal debt interest costs will continue climbing over the next several years, with the Canadian Taxpayers Federation estimating Canadians are effectively paying about $1,400 each this year to service the national debt. The report says public debt charges are expected to grow from 10.6 to 13.2% of federal revenues by 2030, while per-person debt servicing costs could rise to nearly $1,900. A new report from StatsCan shows that millennials are nearly twice as likely to live with their parents as baby boomers were when they were younger adults. Data from three census cycles comparing millennials with Gen Xers and baby boomers showed that 16.3% of millennials aged 25 to 39 were living with a parent in 2021, compared to 12.2% of Gen X Canadians in 2006 and only 8% of baby boomers in 1991. Living at home as an adult is a trend that has occurred gradually over time and is common to the larger cities, according to StatsCan, noting that 26% of millennials residing in Toronto in 2021 and 19% of millennials living at home in Vancouver. A small Mother's Day-themed run and walk event took place in Edmonton yesterday, with participants coming together in a more community-focused setting to celebrate the occasion through recreational running and walking events supported for local causes. And here's a good news story. An annual analysis published in the Journal of Alzheimer's and Dementia found that the Alzheimer's drug pipeline is now the largest and most diverse it has ever been, with 158 drugs in 192 active clinical trials. That's a 40% increase since 2016, prompting lead researcher Dr. Jeff Cummings to declare that Alzheimer's is no longer an untreatable disease. And that's our news. Time for some sports with Mount Mike. What's going on, Mike?
6: Cole Caulfield scored his second goal of the playoffs, added an assist as the Montreal Canadiens beat the Buffalo Sabres 6-2 in a dominant Game 3 last night to take a 2-1 lead in their second-round playoff series. And over in the Western Conference, Alex Killorn had a goal and an assist to lead the Anaheim Ducks to a 4-3 win over the Vegas Golden Knights in Game 4 to even their second-round series 2 games apiece. Tonight, Colorado's in Minnesota, Game 4 of their series, the Avalanche up 2-1. In the bigs, Joe Adell hit a pair of solo homers. Jose Soriano struck out 7-over-7 in two-thirds innings to stop a three-start winless streak, and the LA Angels avoided a 3-game sweep, beating the Toronto Blue Jays 6-1. And lastly, the road to the 2026 CFL season officially underway yesterday as both the Calgary Stampeders and Edmonton Elks opened training camp with optimism and high energy. In Calgary, the Stampeders focused on competition and conditioning on day one, while head coach Dave Dickinson praised the early intensity and leadership in camp. And in Edmonton, excitement surrounded the Elks as players hit the field at Clark Stadium under new head coach Mark Killam, with quarterback Cody Fajardo saying the team feels energized and determined to bring a winning season back to the city. And that's your Light Sports.
5: All right, thanks, Mike. Weather-wise, we're looking at clearing today. Mostly sunny. A little windy today as well, 30 to 50K gusts and a high of 20.
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0: And a good morning. I'm Les. More time for our 60-second Devo to go, I like to call it. Looking at Psalm 19, verse 14 today, that says, "Let the words of my mouth and the meditation of my heart be acceptable in your sight, O Lord, my strength and my redeemer." So from the inside out, that's the focus of our devotion this morning, from the inside out. So God, help us to emulate the words here of this psalmist, to be careful to be pure, you know, pure thoughts and reflection in our hearts, and pure words to come out of our mouth as well. Because believe me, we'll all have opportunity to complain today and be bitter and be frustrated on the inside and maybe even voice those unpleasant thoughts and feelings to people around us. And that's not going to be much fun for them. But we can exercise some discipline and some self-control and actually direct the meditations of our heart and the words of our mouth and actually dwell on good things and express beautiful things and beautiful words today. Proverbs 25:1 says, "A word fitly spoken is like apples of gold in settings of silver." It's a choice that we make today, actually, to think and to speak purely. And that's an opportunity for all of us today and a challenge that's harder for some of us more than others. So again, let the words of my mouth and the meditation of my heart be acceptable in your sight, O Lord, my strength and my redeemer.
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2: My doctor is a fantastic physician, but he has lousy penmanship. He wrote me a prescription recently. I left the pharmacy with a stapler and a ficus tree. Not really, but doctors have hysterically bad penmanship. Here are some funny doctor's transcripts. "The patient has chest pain if she lies on her left side for over a year." I get that too. "He has pain and an inability to breathe through his ear." "The patient refused an autopsy." I wonder why. "She is numb from her toes down." "I'm thankful for doctors, but I won't hire one to write for me. Nor should you come to me for medical help." 1 Peter 4 tells us we all have different gifts. Whatever your abilities, use them to bring joy to others and build God's kingdom today.
3: 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Laugh Again, truth bringing laughter to life.
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0: Monday, time for our Monday morning memo. My thoughts, Les Moore's thoughts on society and life in general. And you know, one of the things I think many of us are craving these days, honestly, is honesty, especially from the people who lead us. You know, the Bible tells us to pray for our leaders and those in authority. And maybe one of the greatest things we can pray is that these folks would have the courage to be truthful and be people of real integrity. Politics has always involved debate. It's always involved disagreement. But somewhere along the way, it became more about winning headlines, protecting image, or saying whatever keeps people happy in the moment. You know what I mean? But integrity still matters. Character still matters. Whether someone leads a country, a province, city, or even a family, trust is built when people speak honestly, admit mistakes, and stand for what is right, even when it costs them something. And perhaps before we point fingers too quickly at our politicians, it's also a reminder for all of us to live with that same honesty and integrity in our own daily lives. A healthier society begins when truth is valued again, not just in government buildings, but in our homes, our workplaces, our churches, and conversations with each other. And that is your Monday morning memo with Les Moore.
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2: Good morning. Here's what's making our news today. This Monday, the 11th of May, I'm Les Moore. Four Canadians linked to the deadly antivirus outbreak aboard the MV Hondius cruise ship returned to Canada yesterday and will continue isolating in British Columbia. Health officials say the passengers showed no symptoms before leaving Tenerife in Spain's Canary Islands on a chartered flight organized by the federal government with public health precautions in place throughout the trip. They had been following strict isolation protocols on the MV Hondius since early May and were escorted to their lodgings in BC. Virologists remind the public that hantavirus spreads when people inhale contaminated residue of rodent droppings and isn't easily transmitted from person to person. A new report from the Office of the Parliamentary Budget Office projects Canada's federal debt interest costs will continue climbing over the next several years, with the Canadian Taxpayers Federation estimating Canadians are effectively paying about $1,400 each this year to service the national debt. The report says public debt charges are expected to grow from 10.6 to 13.2% of federal revenues by 2030, while per-person debt servicing costs could rise to nearly $1,900. A new report from StatsCan shows that millennials are nearly twice as likely to live with their parents as baby boomers were when they were younger adults. Data from three census cycles comparing millennials with Gen Xers and baby boomers showed that 16.3% of millennials aged 25 to 39 were living with a parent in 2021, compared to 12.2% of Gen X Canadians in 2006 and only 8% of baby boomers in 1991. Living at home as an adult is a trend that has occurred gradually over time and is common to the larger cities, according to StatsCan, noting that 26% of millennials residing in Toronto in 2021 and 19% of millennials living at home in Vancouver. A small Mother's Day-themed run and walk event took place in Edmonton yesterday, with participants coming together in a more community-focused setting to celebrate the occasion through recreational running and walking events supported for local causes. And here's a good news story. An annual analysis published in the Journal of Alzheimer's and Dementia found that the Alzheimer's drug pipeline is now the largest and most diverse it has ever been, with 158 drugs in 192 active clinical trials. That's a 40% increase since 2016, prompting lead researcher Dr. Jeff Cummings to declare that Alzheimer's is no longer an untreatable disease. And that's our news. Time for some sports with Mountain Mike. What's going on, Mike?
3: Cole Caulfield scored his second goal of the playoffs, added an assist as the Montreal Canadiens beat the Buffalo Sabres 6-2 in a dominant Game 3 last night to take a 2-1 lead in their second-round playoff series. And over in the Western Conference, Alex Killorn had a goal and an assist to lead the Anaheim Ducks to a 4-3 win over the Vegas Golden Knights in Game 4 to even their second-round series 2 games apiece. Tonight, Colorado's in Minnesota, Game 4 of their series, the Avalanche up 2-1. In the bigs, Joe Adell hit a pair of solo homers. Jose Soriano struck out 7-over-7 in 2/3 innings to stop a 3-start winless streak, and the LA Angels avoided a 3-game sweep, beating the Toronto Blue Jays 6-1. And lastly, the road to the 2026 CFL season officially underway yesterday as both the Calgary Stampeders and Edmonton Elks opened training camp with optimism and high energy. In Calgary, the Stampeders focused on competition and conditioning on day one, while head coach Dave Dickinson praised the early intensity and leadership in camp. And in Edmonton, excitement surrounded the Elks as players hit the field at Clark Stadium under new head coach Mark Killam, with quarterback Cody Fajardo saying the team feels energized and determined to bring a winning season back to the city. And that's your Light Sports.
2: All right, thanks, Mike. Weather-wise, we're looking at clearing today. Mostly sunny, a little windy today as well, 30 to 50 K gusts and a high of 20.
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0: AM 930, The Light. I'm Les Moore. I know the Oilers didn't do that well. I mean, they made the playoffs. That's more than 16 other teams can say. But obviously, first round exit, and that's just the way she goes. And it continues with the Stanley Cup playoffs. But one thing that is right around the corner, if you're wanting to cheer on local pro sports, the CFL gets underway very shortly, Monday, May 18th. So another week, and it'll see Saskatchewan at the Calgary Stampeders. The Elks have their first game the following week. Well, actually on the 23rd, so the weekend of that same week. 3 p.m., Edmonton at BC Lions. And then there's another preseason week where they're hosting. The Elks are hosting the Stampeders on Friday, May 29th at 7 p.m. And then it is the regular season on Saturday, June the 6th. The Elks will be at the Ottawa Red Blacks, so you can watch that one on TV. And then the first home game will be, let me see here, it'll be on Saturday, June the 20th. That's week three of the CFL as the Montreal Alouettes come to town. And it'll be a fun one to watch for sure. I still remember, whenever I think of Edmonton and Montreal in the CFL, I still remember the 70s matchups where they were the best two teams by far. Incredible, iconic Grey Cup games. And so you can go check it out as well. So the first regular season home game, Saturday, June 20th. You can get your tickets and enjoy some good sunshine and warmth and cheer on the home team.
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2: 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Brian is blind. They thought he would never be able to walk. 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And all of a sudden he starts to move. And Zach says, "Brian, you're dancing." It's amazing.
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0: Monday, May the 11th. You know what today is? I wish it were an official holiday. I wish we could get the day off for this, but alas, we do not. It is Eat What You Want Day internationally. You know, you can break all of your dietary rules today if you want and not feel guilty about that, I would say. You must eat what you want if you're gonna observe this day. So in today's world, fast-paced world, right? Time is a premium. Diets have taken control of too many people, I think. Of course, it's good to live a healthy life, but sometimes we're kind of bound up in our restrictions. And so how do you celebrate a day like today? Well, you eat whatever you want today. Stuff yourself with some delicious food. I don't know. Ever try ketchup on ice cream? You can even get zany if you want. I don't know. You can try something like that. Today's your day to try something. Try out all the oddest combinations if you will, or indulge in those donuts if you want, because it's official. You heard it right here on AM 930 The Light. It is Eat What You Want Day, and I want you to have a good time with it. And you know what? I'd love to know what you might indulge in. You can chime in on our Facebook page today. Me? You know what I'm going to indulge in? There is a Colombian restaurant that makes this breakfast meal. It is called Calentao. Calentao. It's just this hodgepodge of rice with meat and egg, and I think they put some parsley on it as well, but it's really high in calories. I love eating it, so much so that if I'm not careful, I put a lot of weight on. I haven't eaten one in several weeks because I was putting on some weight, but today, Eat Whatever You Want Day, I'm going back there and I'm going to get me a Calentao.
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0: 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The Light. 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
1: Good morning. Here's what's making our news today. This Monday, the 11th of May, I'm Les Moore. Four Canadians linked to the deadly antivirus outbreak aboard the MV Hondius cruise ship returned to Canada yesterday and will continue isolating in British Columbia. Health officials say the passengers showed no symptoms before leaving Tenerife in Spain's Canary Islands on a chartered flight organized by the federal government with public health precautions in place throughout the trip. They had been following strict isolation protocols on the MV Hondius since early May and were escorted to their lodgings in BC. Virologists remind the public that hantavirus spreads when people inhale contaminated residue of rodent droppings and isn't easily transmitted from person to person. A new report from the Office of the Parliamentary Budget Office projects Canada's federal debt interest costs will continue climbing over the next several years, with the Canadian Taxpayers Federation estimating Canadians are effectively paying about $1,400 each this year to service the national debt. The report says public debt charges are expected to grow from 10.6 to 13.2% of federal revenues by 2030, while per-person debt servicing costs could rise to nearly $1,900. A new report from StatsCan shows that millennials are nearly twice as likely to live with their parents as baby boomers were when they were younger adults. Data from three census cycles comparing millennials with Gen Xers and baby boomers showed that 16.3% of millennials aged 25 to 39 were living with a parent in 2021, compared to 12.2% of Gen X Canadians in 2006 and only 8% of baby boomers in 1991. Living at home as an adult is a trend that has occurred gradually over time and is common to the larger cities, according to StatsCan, noting that 26% of millennials residing in Toronto in 2021 and 19% of millennials living at home in Vancouver. A small Mother's Day-themed run and walk event took place in Edmonton yesterday, with participants coming together in a more community-focused setting to celebrate the occasion through recreational running and walking events supported for local causes. And here's a good news story. An annual analysis published in the Journal of Alzheimer's and Dementia found that the Alzheimer's drug pipeline is now the largest and most diverse it has ever been, with 158 drugs in 192 active clinical trials. That's a 40% increase since 2016, prompting lead researcher Dr. Jeff Cummings to declare that Alzheimer's is no longer an untreatable disease. And that's our news. Time for some sports with Mount Mike. What's going on, Mike?
2: Cole Caulfield scored his second goal of the playoffs, added an assist as the Montreal Canadiens beat the Buffalo Sabres 6-2 in a dominant Game 3 last night to take a 2-1 lead in their second-round playoff series. And over in the Western Conference, Alex Killorn had a goal and an assist to lead the Anaheim Ducks to a 4-3 win over the Vegas Golden Knights in Game 4 to even their second-round series 2 games apiece. Tonight, Colorado is in Minnesota, Game 4 of their series, the Avalanche up 2-1. In the bigs, Joe Adell hit a pair of solo homers. Jose Soriano struck out 7-over-7 in two-thirds innings to stop a three-start winless streak, and the LA Angels avoided a three-game sweep, beating the Toronto Blue Jays 6-1. And lastly, the road to the 2026 CFL season officially underway yesterday as both the Calgary Stampeders and Edmonton Elks opened training camp with optimism and high energy. In Calgary, the Stampeders focused on competition and conditioning on day one, while head coach Dave Dickinson praised the early intensity and leadership in camp. And in Edmonton, excitement surrounded the Elks as players hit the field at Clark Stadium under new head coach Mark Killam, with quarterback Cody Fajardo saying the team feels energized and determined to bring a winning season back to the city. And that's your Light Sports.
1: All right, thanks, Mike. Weather-wise, we're looking at clearing today. Mostly sunny, a little windy today as well, 30 to 50K gusts and a high of 20.
0: My lips will shout for joy when I sing praise to you. 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

0: time for our Devo to Go here on AM 930 The Light. I'm Les Moore. Psalm 19, verse 14 says, "Let the words of my mouth and the meditation of my heart be acceptable in your sight, O Lord, my strength and my redeemer." Isn't that beautiful? It's all about the inside out. That's the focus of our Devo today. From the inside out, God help us to emulate the words here of the psalmist, because we need to be, you know, people who have pure thoughts, pure words to come out of us, because it's really easy, and we're all going to have the opportunity today to complain about this or that, be bitter about our politicians, you name it, be frustrated, and then express it. And that's not fun to listen to. But we can exercise some discipline, some self-control, and direct the meditations of our heart and the words of our mouth, and actually dwell on good things and express beautiful words today. Proverbs 25:1 says, "A word fitly spoken is like apples of gold in settings of silver." See, it's a choice today to think and to speak purely, my brother and my sister. So let's be careful to let the words of our mouth and the meditation of my heart be acceptable in your sight, O Lord, my strength and my redeemer.
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3: 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In fact, Revelation 21 says God himself will wipe that last tear off your face. 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

0: What a great song. What a great love story, by the way. That's Carrie Underwood and Mama's Song. Of course, she became famous after winning American Idol back in 2005, quickly grew into one of country music's biggest stars with hits galore. And she's been very open about her Christian faith and talks about prayer, family, staying grounded, like we just heard, praying for your kids and their spouse. And she was the recipient of that very prayer. Carrie Underwood married a Canadian, Mike Fisher, back in 2010. They met backstage at one of her concerts. Fisher played for Ottawa for years, then got traded. Isn't that a convenience? To Nashville to be with the Predators and be with his wife. And the couple now have a couple sons. They're known for keeping most of their family life very private, but very centered around their Christian faith and their family values. She says that communication, prayer, and supporting each other through busy careers has been key to their marriage. And it's a good encouragement, that song we just heard, to be praying for our own kids. I got two teenage daughters, and one has a boyfriend, and they're both around 18. So, like, you never know. They're getting, you know, closer to getting more serious about things. But, yeah, it all starts with us praying for our kids to have good spouses. And let's let that song today be a reminder for us to not grow weary in well-doing. Let's keep praying for our kids.
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1: Good morning. Here's what's making our news today. This Monday, the 11th of May, I'm Les Moore. Four Canadians linked to the deadly hantavirus outbreak aboard the MV Hondius cruise ship returned to Canada yesterday and will continue isolating in British Columbia. Health officials say the passengers showed no symptoms before leaving Tenerife in Spain's Canary Islands on a chartered flight organized by the federal government with public health precautions in place throughout the trip. They had been following strict isolation protocols on the MV Hondius since early May and were escorted to their lodgings in BC. Virologists remind the public that hantavirus spreads when people inhale contaminated residue of rodent droppings and isn't easily transmitted from person to person. A new report from the Office of the Parliamentary Budget Office projects Canada's federal debt interest costs will continue climbing over the next several years, with the Canadian Taxpayers Federation estimating Canadians are effectively paying about $1,400 each this year to service the national debt. The report says public debt charges are expected to grow from 10.6 to 13.2% of federal revenues by 2030, while per-person debt servicing costs could rise to nearly $1,900. A new report from StatsCan shows that millennials are nearly twice as likely to live with their parents as baby boomers were when they were younger adults. Data from three census cycles comparing millennials with Gen Xers and baby boomers showed that 16.3% of millennials aged 25 to 39 were living with a parent in 2021, compared to 12.2% of Gen X Canadians in 2006 and only 8% of baby boomers in 1991. Living at home as an adult is a trend that has occurred gradually over time and is common to the larger cities, according to StatsCan, noting that 26% of millennials residing in Toronto in 2021 and 19% of millennials living at home in Vancouver. A small Mother's Day-themed run and walk event took place in Edmonton yesterday, with participants coming together in a more community-focused setting to celebrate the occasion through recreational running and walking events supported for local causes. And here's a good news story. An annual analysis published in the Journal of Alzheimer's and Dementia found that the Alzheimer's drug pipeline is now the largest and most diverse it has ever been, with 158 drugs in 192 active clinical trials. That's a 40% increase since 2016, prompting lead researcher Dr. Jeff Cummings to declare that Alzheimer's is no longer an untreatable disease. And that's our news. Time for some sports with Mount Mike. What's going on, Mike?
2: Cole Caulfield scored his second goal of the playoffs, added an assist as the Montreal Canadiens beat the Buffalo Sabres 6-2 in a dominant Game 3 last night to take a 2-1 lead in their second-round playoff series. And over in the Western Conference, Alex Killorn had a goal and an assist to lead the Anaheim Ducks to a 4-3 win over the Vegas Golden Knights in Game 4 to even their second-round series 2 games apiece. Tonight, Colorado is in Minnesota, Game 4 of their series, the Avalanche up 2-1. In the bigs, Joe Adell hit a pair of solo homers. Jose Soriano struck out 7-over-7 in two-thirds innings to stop a three-start winless streak, and the LA Angels avoided a three-game sweep, beating the Toronto Blue Jays 6-1. And lastly, the road to the 2026 CFL season officially underway yesterday as both the Calgary Stampeders and Edmonton Elks opened training camp with optimism and high energy. In Calgary, the Stampeders focused on competition and conditioning on day one, while head coach Dave Dickinson praised the early intensity and leadership in camp. And in Edmonton, excitement surrounded the Elks as players hit the field at Clark Stadium under new head coach Mark Killam, with quarterback Cody Fajardo saying the team feels energized and determined to bring a winning season back to the city. And that's your Light Sports.
1: All right, thanks, Mike. Weather-wise, we're looking at clearing today. Mostly sunny, a little windy today as well, 30 to 50K gusts and a high of 20.
0: Coming up in 60 minutes, Haven Today. Coming up in 30 minutes, Leading the Way with Dr. Michael Youssef. 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

0: Monday, time for my Monday morning memo, where I get to offer my own personal thoughts on matters in society, and I'm thinking about politics and things like that. One of the things I think our country is really starving for these days is honesty in leadership. The Bible tells us to pray for our leaders and those in authority, and I think sometimes we focus so much on praying for policies or outcomes that maybe we forget to pray for the character of the people who are leading us. I mean, we should be asking God to raise up men and women who have the courage to tell the truth, even when it costs them something politically. Leaders who value integrity more than image, conviction more than polling numbers, and honesty more than clever talking points. Politics has always involved debate and disagreement. We know that. But somewhere along the line, too many leaders learn how to speak without really saying anything at all. And so as believers, maybe part of our responsibility is to pray that truth would matter again, that our leaders would feel a deep responsibility before God and before the people that they serve to, you know, be trustworthy, to be humble and transparent. Because at the end of the day, a nation or a province can survive differences of opinion. They really can, far more easily than it can survive a loss of integrity. And that is my thought and your Monday morning memo with Les Moore.
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0: God bless you. That's all my time for today. Hope you have a wonderful rest of your day. Remember, it's Eat What You Want Day today, so you go for it. You have some fun. Unless, of course, that thing will harm you, then you don't eat it, of course. And no medical advice here, just it's a fun day to recognize. And I'm going to go for some breakfast right now. I'm going to have a calentao, as I mentioned earlier. That's my Eat Whatever You Want thing. It's a Colombian dish, actually. It's rice and beans with plantain, and they sprinkle, what else do they put on that? Oh, an egg on top? It's delicious. Very caloric, though, but it's Eat What You Want Day, so I'm going for it. God bless you. Father, please bless your word as it comes forth now, leading the way, and all the teachers today on the air. Lord, bless your word as it goes forth. Give us ears to hear what your Spirit's saying. In Jesus' name, amen.
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1: Start with the small things that bug you in your relationship, okay? Just start with the small stuff that kind of frustrates you. Doug, we have big issues in our marriage. I know. And one of the reasons you have big issues in your marriage is because when there were small issues, you stirred it up. And they just became bigger and bigger and bigger. I get it. So start practicing this with the small frustrations and then see if that can lead to some of the bigger issues. Like if the person you're married to loads the dishwasher the wrong way, instead of stirring it up, just redo it.
2: More at familyminute.org.
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8: State tax dollars have historically supported U.S. public schools, providing funding based on student attendance. However, a decline in enrollment is now causing these funds to vanish. What's behind the shift?

0: Since COVID, many kids shifted into private or charter schools. Homeschooling numbers have risen, but there are more reasons for the dramatic drop. Take the Los Angeles Unified School District. Enrollment has declined over 20% the last decade. Houston and Chicago are not far behind. What's the cause? The New York Times recently reported that it's due to the U.S. fertility rate dropping. Women are having fewer babies, a 20% decline over the last two decades. Fewer children means fewer students. Psalm 127 reminds us that children are a heritage from the Lord. They're a blessing for families and our society, and they're a joy to point to Jesus. Welcome to Haven Today. I'm David Wolin, sharing the great story that's all about Jesus. Today we begin a new series and open up an entirely new topic. Spiritual questions Gen Z is asking. But as we'll be hearing with much greater depth in a few minutes, often they're asking without asking. These questions may not be verbalized or even realized. In the case of a Gen Zer, which are young people today ranging from ages 14 to 29, the questions they wrestle with arise naturally out of the culture they've always known. Their assumptions are just in the water, so to speak. Now, when we're talking about generations and the difference between them, of course, we're painting with a broad brush. Individual people are unique and there are exceptions, but broadly speaking, there are some big reasons Gen Z is so different from all who came before them. And one of the biggest is the immersive digital world they've grown up with.
1: They have these little digital, almost like rooms and worlds where they can explore a hobby or a piece of their personality or even something that contrasts their morals or their typical everyday personality in person. And they have a freedom to grow in that space. So they can have what they call dual identities, hybrid identities, avatar identities, where a piece of their personality or belief system or who they like to be, a character they want to play, grows in that space and does not integrate into who they are as a whole person. And so they're coming of age much more fragmented instead of integrated. Mm-hmm.
0: The voice there of Dr. Tanita Maddox, back with us in a moment. She's spent her career working with young life in youth ministry and has recently come out with a remarkably insightful book called What Gen Z Really Wants to Know About God. And I want to clarify something, and this is really important. She didn't write this book for Gen Z. If a Gen Zer reads it, that's great, but she wrote it for older generations, the Christian parents and grandparents who may be a bit mystified by someone they love in this generation, perhaps understanding why they've struggled to follow Christ or struggled in general, even if they grew up in the church, which most of them did not. But again, praise the Lord, there are exceptions, and yet we know the trends are clear. So if you've ever thrown up your hands and felt like giving up or wondered why the Lord isn't answering your prayers for a dearly loved Gen Zer who feels hard to connect with or far from God, I think this may be the breakthrough resource you've been waiting for, and I'm so excited to share it with you. I'm praying over this series. I'm asking the Lord to allow these insights to ripple across the families of listeners for the sake of the gospel, for the sake of Gen Z, many of whom one day we pray will follow the Lord Jesus. And I'm fully convinced the Lord loves Gen Z. So let's learn how to love them well ourselves. The book is What Gen Z Really Wants to Know About God. It's by Tanita Maddox, and it's our way of saying thank you for your much-needed gift of support. 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

0: This is Haven Today. I'm David Wolin, and joining me on the program today is Tanita Maddox, who has been working in youth ministry for 20-some years with Young Life and serving as National Director for Generational Impact. And that's what we're here to talk about today, generational impact. So, Tanita, welcome to Haven Today.
1: Hey, good morning. I'm excited to be here.
0: So, Tanita, you know, when we do an interview here on Haven Today, I just always try to take the time to read the book. I always do that, but I also try to finish the book right before the interview with the author, so it's as fresh as possible. So I just finished your book this morning, and I'm just feeling so blessed. I was deeply touched by what I read. It resonated throughout, and I thought, why haven't I heard these things before? Because Gen Z is a generation I've had a lot of interaction with, but I'm not part of. And I thought, oh, this would have been so helpful had I read this earlier, but it's not too late. So the book is called What Gen Z Really Wants to Know About God, and I'll just read the subtitle as well, Seven Questions About Life and Faith. And so we do want to get to those questions, but I'm sure it'd be helpful probably for listeners if we just started with, who is Gen Z? We've heard about boomers, Gen X, millennials. These are kind of familiar, but who are we talking about when we say Gen Z?
1: If you use the birth years of 1997 to 2012, those are pretty widely accepted birth years for Gen Z. It gets a little squishy on the edges, and there's a lot of conversation about when Gen Alpha starts. But that's those. If you use those years, you're in a pretty safe zone.
0: Yeah, and there's always those sort of cusp generations that are sort of crossing over. They kind of have a foot in both. I'm one of them. I've got a foot in Gen X and millennial, so I have a little compassion for this, but Gen Z is a little bit different, actually quite a bit different than the generation that came before, and especially Gen X, because the world has changed so much with, you know, right before and then certainly during their lifetime. So maybe suss that out a little bit for us.
1: Yeah. When Jean Twenge talks about generations, and she's one of our leading generational experts in the U.S., if not the leading expert, she talks about how technology really does kind of start to mark these generational impacts, because technology changes the way we interact with the world and we interact with ourselves. And so, you know, millennials got the internet. That was a very big deal. But Gen Z had this smart interactive technology in their hands from a very young age. And so they're often referred to as digital natives because they're so comfortable in that online virtual digital world. Previous generations may see that world as separate from the physical world around them, or what they might call the real world. But for Gen Z, that is blended together. They move seamlessly through both of those worlds.
0: Yeah. And that was something that I found insightful in your book, because I resonate in more of the Gen Xer realm, where I grew up in the analog world. You know, I saw that the digital begin with, you know, what DOS computers looked like, and then, you know, on up from there. So I have this, you know, this beginnings of life that didn't have that as a component. And a lot of our listeners would resonate with that. And you talk about how people even have kind of digital selves, like digital sort of versions or digital lives that are, in a sense, you say, both blended in kind of a hybrid version of their, you know, real physical life with people that they actually know face to face. But then they're kind of living in both realms simultaneously.
1: Yeah, if you think about, part of adolescent development is kind of having this integrated person, like these different parts of you become this one whole person as you go into adulthood. And some of that is forced because we grew up in a physical world. So our communities, our teachers, our friends, they're all kind of around us. And you can't live, or I mean, you can try to live like dual personalities or different personalities, but they can collide, because you're talking about people who are in your physical space. They talk to each other, they run into each other, they can put those pieces together. However, when Gen Z was coming of age and is coming of age, they have these little digital, almost like rooms and worlds, where they can explore a hobby or a piece of their personality, or even something that contrasts their morals or their typical everyday personality in person. And they have a freedom to grow in that space. So they can have what they call dual identities, hybrid identities, avatar identities, where a piece of their personality or belief system or who they like to be, a character they want to play, grows in that space and does not integrate into who they are as a whole person. And so they're coming of age much more fragmented instead of integrated.
0: Wow. No wonder there's so much confusion as older generations try to understand, connect with, and do ministry work with them. So we'll hit the pause button on that, because I'm interested in tracing your own story, both of faith and of ministry work, because the Lord has led you into interacting constantly with this particular generation in the course of His calling on you. So take us back a little bit, and this would be a good way for listeners to get to know you a little bit. Let's talk about your own journey of faith and then how the Lord led you into ministry.
1: I mean, I was a Young Life kid. I also am the daughter of a Young Life kid, which I'm super grateful for. So I got to grow up in a home that talked about who Jesus was and went to church because a Young Life leader showed up on my dad's high school campus at Glendale High School, showed up in 1963 and just got involved with my dad's life. My dad has followed the Lord since then and was a teacher at my high school and started Young Life at my high school. And, you know, it's not that I had any doubts in my faith or anything like that, but I was missing the legs to it. It was all in my head. And then as I started to see my peers start to follow Jesus through Young Life, as I saw a transformation, as I was challenged with an actual relationship with Jesus and instead of just the things I knew, that really transformed me. And so I ended up as a wildlife leader with middle school students in college and then a Young Life leader. And then I just never got out of it, because there is something about watching a young person move from death to life in front of your eyes. There's something really special when our adolescents let us into their world to talk about the things that really matter to them. And I just enjoy their creativity, their sense of humor, their insight, and that they allow me to walk with them in a part of life so that I can share with them the good news of Jesus Christ and what that can mean for them.
0: Amen. Amen to that. So this is where, to me, the story begins as it pertains to the topic today. You talk about having been in youth ministry for some period of time, enough to be proficient. You've seen the Lord work. You've seen kids come through the program. You have a sense of what it looks like to be effective in the work, and then all of a sudden comes this moment that was totally unforeseen, where, not to put words in your mouth, but it, as you described it, I was thinking, like, it's like a sea change that she's describing. Like, something has just totally happened that has utterly altered the landscape. And it was a little confusing at first, I think. So talk about what that moment was like.
1: Man, I mean, I started working with adolescents in 1998. And so you're right. By the time Gen Z had gotten to high school, I was a veteran, man. I'd outlived a lot of people in youth ministry. And what was happening is we were seeing a lot of panic attacks, a lot of kids with too much anxiety to come to school. Yeah. I was noticing that groups of kids they didn't want to get out and be together. They wanted to hang out one-on-one. So what I was used to is like, hey, let's all go to breakfast before late start. And I'd get these 10 individuals texts of like, I don't want to go out to everyone. I just want to go out one-on-one. And I remember even being just walking on campus and having some pretty significant hostility, not apathy, but hostility of being there and being someone who was a Christian that was on that campus. And I was watching the messages I was giving at Young Life Club, which are gospel messages about who Jesus is, and just kind of watching it just fall a little bit flat. Like, it wasn't as connected. And my first thought was, maybe I'm too old. You know, I was like having babies, I was pushing 40, and very naturally turned inward and said, maybe I'm too old. Maybe I became irrelevant when I had kids, you know, and thought that maybe there was something wrong with me. And then really, after talking to some folks and reading a couple books, realized that it wasn't me, that there was a generational shift that had happened. And it happened so quickly and so starkly that it really caught me on my heels. And as I found it out, talking to a lot of other people, I wasn't the only one caught on my heels. We were not prepared for this group of people that had shown up, and we didn't know how to talk to them.
0: And so what did it look like then to try to wrap your mind and your heart around what was going on, and then to start prayerfully? And I think from your approach, the way that you described doing ministry, conversationally, beginning to try to gain an understanding that would then be transformative for you in ministry.
1: Well, the timing of it is really the Lord's timing, because at the same time, I was working on my doctoral thesis at Phoenix Seminary, and I had to pick a topic. And I thought, man, what better topic to pick than to understand this generation of kids and how to share Christ with them? And it was so fun, because I would read, you know, research. And as I had high school kids over at my house or was hanging out with them somewhere else, I'd say, hey, y'all, I read this about you. Tell me what you think about it. And get to really hear from their perspective what people were saying about them, how they could experience things, how they unpacked things. And so these questions that I started to uncover, well, sure, kids have lots of questions, a lot of people, a lot of questions. But these questions that I explore in this book are really formed by what they're experiencing, what they value, and how they're viewing the world. So it was really like these life questions that they're looking through the world, and every situation that they're entering in, they're in the back of their mind. And I simply just figured out, like, how do I answer these questions with the good news of Jesus Christ?
0: Okay, so this is a good segue. We're not going to be able to explore really any of these fully, but in the scope even of this entire series that we're in, but I think there is enough time today to just do a quick run through what are these questions, and just give us kind of a little high level explanation of what this question means.
1: Well, before I start, I'm going to give a disclaimer, because sometimes you can flip to this table of contents and look at the questions and think, oh, I know these questions. I've asked these questions in my life. I don't need to read this. I can answer it. And the key piece is understanding what surrounds why they are asking this question.
0: Right.
1: So the question itself might be timeless, but the experience and the context of that question is not. And we don't understand that, then we can accidentally give a wrong answer, because we actually missed what they were asking to begin with.
0: Yeah.
1: Because we assumed we knew. We assumed we understand.
0: Yeah, yeah. And I want to circle around and talk about that as well. That's very important.
1: All right. So first question we deal with is God good, which most Gen Zers will not use those words. This is usually phrased in why would God do this? Why would God allow this? But the underneath it is, if God's good, then there has to be a reason for that.
0: Right.
1: We have, am I enough? So am I enough to be loved or valued is really kind of the finish of that question.
0: Yeah.
1: Will you accept me? With acceptance being just a paramount value for Gen Z. That's a huge one. Do all people matter to God? This is a social justice question. And I started to run into kids who were like, well, sure, God loves me or cares about me, but if God doesn't care about this person over here or those people over there, then I don't want anything to do with your God. So I started to figure out, they wanted to know, did God care about everybody? Can I trust you? Which is coming out of a society and culture with very, very low trust. Josh Packard talks about this in his book and in his work. And so that's been a huge deal. What is true? As our Gen Zers have grown up in a time where we have personalized or individualized truth, that culture has really removed the value of universal truth. And when you don't have an anchor or compass for that, then you're lost on, you got to figure it out on your own, what actually is true.
0: Yeah.
1: Am I safe? Which was a new question for me. Safety is a high value for Gen Z. It's one they were raised with, but that's a new one that most our previous generations don't get or didn't grow up with. So am I safe is one. And so that kind of is the questions you walk through in the book.
0: All right. So this is the point then where we can circle back and talk about the concept you were talking about just a moment ago. And it struck me. I mean, we hear this joke often when it comes to Americans and British people who we say we're separated by a common language. But I think that is maybe even more so true between the generations, because as you were saying, we hear them asking questions. And maybe even clearly articulating one of them, maybe not always, we kind of pick it up, but we're tempted to just jump into answering what it is we think that they mean by that, or what we think they're asking. And that is something that you've clearly seen, I think, probably with all of these questions, right?
1: All of these. And even now, I'm part of a global study on adolescence right now. We just did a survey in 2025, and we asked young people, what does it look like to be listened to? Like, what does good listening look like? Because how many times have we seen our young people yell at their parents or someone say, you're not listening to me? And they're like, yes, I am. And repeat the exact words back to them.
0: I may or may not have had that conversation in the last 24 hours. Yeah, I get it.
1: And the reality is we actually have a different definition of listening. So if you ask our young people, what does it mean to be listened to? Their number one number one thing was empathy. I want you to feel what I'm feeling. Please feel what I'm feeling. And what we tend to do as adults is we actually squash what they're feeling. We're trying mm-hmm. to move on from their feelings. And so if you have that interaction, then of course we have a different definition of listening. They want to be listened to. They want full focus on them and a non-judgmental response. Those are the top mm-hmm. three. They did mm-hmm. not say your ability to repeat my words back to me or offering solutions. So when we have that clash right there, then of course we have a different definition. And that's where a bunch of this miscommunication and conflict happens. Yeah. Same thing with all these questions that I wrote about in the book.
0: Yep. And yet, and this is, I think, the point that I want to land on today as we're getting close to the end of our time together. You're talking about the questions that Gen Z really has, and they want to know about God. And we might be, as older generations might be under the impression that they just don't have any interest or spiritual interest in God. And therefore, you know, why would they care at all? But you've got your finger, I think, on the pulse of this. They really do want to know, don't they?
1: They have a huge hunger and interest for this. And I actually was interviewing a Gen Zer a couple months ago, and she said to me, just because we don't look like we're interested, or that we don't even show up, doesn't mean we're not interested. They're just, mm-hmm. they just need to be pursued a little more. They're a little nervous about what's going on. They're deeply interested. They just don't look interested the way that we would expect them to look.
0: Mm. So there's interest, there's opportunity. We know the Lord Jesus loves Gen Z, and that's something we're gonna talk a little bit more about tomorrow. There's a lot more to discuss, but for today, Tanita Maddox, author of What Gen Z Really Wants to Know About God. Thank you for being with us on Haven today.
1: Thanks for having me.
0: This is Haven Today. I'm David Wolin. Tomorrow, Tanita Maddox will be back with us. And for some of us, this topic is challenging and convicting, but so desperately needed for the breakthrough many of us have been praying for. And to that end, this book by Tanita Maddox is so helpful. It could be the skeleton key to help unlock your relationship with a young person in Gen Z, a child or a grandchild. You know who the person is in your life. And this book, What Gen Z Really Wants to Know About God, is our way of saying thank you for your much needed gift of ministry support to Haven. 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I'm David Wolin. Won't you come back again next time? We'll be keeping it all about Jesus. It's the great story here on Haven Today. Here for your encouragement and your walk with God. This is David Wolin with Haven Ministries, inviting you to anchor your day in God's Word. It's a legacy no one wants to leave. The inheritance that is supposed to bless their children turns them all into enemies overnight. One feels entitled to more, another gets left out, someone else takes something that wasn't supposed to go to them. King David had a good reason to fear something like that in his own family. But God had made a promise to him, saying, "Your house and your kingdom will endure forever before me. Your throne will be established forever." And yet, two generations later, the kingdom was split. Did God's promise fail? Not at all. It was bigger than even King David knew. And like all of God's great promises, it found its fulfillment in Jesus Christ. Try out Anchor Devotional today. 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
3: Hi, this is Ben Lowell, and welcome to Back to the Bible Canada with Dr. John Neufeld. We continue our series this week, Trusting God in Suffering, with a message titled Submitting to the Wisdom of God. 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
4: I begin by reading Romans 11, 33 to 36. Oh, the depths of the riches and wisdom and knowledge of God. How unsearchable are his judgments and how inscrutable his ways. For who has known the mind of the Lord, or who has been his counselor, or who has given a gift to him that he might be repaid? For from him and through him and to him are all things. To him be glory forever. Amen. See, I love the three questions asked in this passage. And the first is, who has known the mind of the Lord? Now, we do know that God has revealed some things to us. He's made that plain. But there are the secret counsels of God, his eternal designs that are beyond our understanding, that cannot be grasped by our finite minds. For the person who claims he knows everything there is to be known about God and about his designs, well, that person clearly has an idol and knows nothing of the true God. And for his own wise reasons, there are some things that God has chosen not to reveal to us. And for that reason, I've always been fascinated by Deuteronomy 29, verse 29. The secret things belong to the Lord our God, and the things that are revealed belong to us and to our children forever, that we may do all the words of this law. See, that passage means that for his wise purposes, God hasn't told us everything. No doubt, among the many things he has not revealed are things that our finite minds cannot grasp. What God has revealed, these are the things that he has been pleased to reveal to us, and these are the things that are necessary for us to know. And it is enough for us that we give our lives to understanding the things that are revealed. See, the secret things, those things in the mind of God that have been hidden from us, none of us has known them, and we cannot know them, not now. Then Paul asks the second question. Who has been the Lord's counselor? Now, of course, the idea that we should counsel the God of all glory on the best course of action that he should take, that seems ludicrous. And yet, and this is a personal confession of my own sin, and yet, sometimes when I'm in prayer, and I bring my request before the Lord, I find that I have told the Lord not just my request, but also how he should fulfill it. I explain to him what he should be doing, and I instruct him on what is good for my long-term good and to his glory. And I even sometimes complain to him that he's not done what I've suggested he should do. I know, it's utter madness. It's unbridled arrogance. And I've often repented that I, the Lord's servant, should have succumbed to such foolishness. And perhaps as you're listening to me, you find that I'm not the only one that's acted with such lack of wisdom. You're now grudgingly admitting that you've done the same. Indeed, perhaps you've even gone further. And now that we're talking about it, you have to admit it, don't you? You know, some of you listening to me have become angry with God that he has not submitted to your wisdom rather than you submitting to his. And this is especially true when you've suffered. It is time, I think, that you face your ignorance and your arrogance and you repent. And then comes Paul's third question. Who has given something to God that we should be repaid? That is, do you really think that God owes you something? That you've contributed to God? That God owes you a big debt of thanks? I mean, after all, he was in a real pickle before you came along. Had it not been for you and your unlimited resources and God's lack of resources, had you not helped him out, I mean, where would God be right now? Of course, to put it matters that way does expose our utter folly in our thinking. But what is it when people say, I did everything right and now God has treated me in this way? It's just not fair. I deserve better. I mean, only arrogance states matters that way. Now, we've been doing a series entitled Trusting God Through Suffering, and since suffering is our theme, let's apply Paul's questions to our situation in which we know that God is both sovereign and loving beyond degree. You know, and we need this in our suffering. I mean, question number one, do you think you know the reason for your suffering? Question number two, will you tell God how best to resolve the heartache and pain that you're now undergoing? And question three, are you telling God that you don't deserve this and that since you've been doing all things right, he owes you better than what you're now experiencing? And we're talking about the wisdom of God. We're not doubting his sovereignty nor his omnipotence. We're not doubting his loving care for us, but we are struggling with how he would allow this present situation to have occurred or to allow it to carry on. We've tasted the death of a loved one. We're facing the hurtful things others have said of us, and it harms us. We've lost something so precious that we needed, and we're left bereft. in which we raise pleading hands to God. And unlike times in the past when God has delivered us with such power, now at this present moment, the heavens seem to be silent and we're confused. I mean, how is that possible? It is here that we need to learn a few lessons about the wisdom of God. And today we're going to look at several things that God has revealed to us of his boundless wisdom. Lesson number one, sometimes the works of God do seem unwise to us in the present. I don't know how to say this otherwise. We might say, God, what are you thinking? How can you let this come to pass or to even carry on? But let's read 1 Corinthians 1:18 to 25. It says, "For the word of the cross is folly to those who are perishing, but to us who are being saved, it is the power of God. For it is written, I will destroy the wisdom of the wise, and the discernment of the discerning I will thwart. Where is the one who is wise? Where is the scribe? Where is the debater of this age? Has not God made foolish the wisdom of the world? For since in the wisdom of God the world did not know God through wisdom, it pleased God through the folly of what we preach to save those who believe. For Jews demand signs and Greeks seek wisdom. But we preach Christ crucified, a stumbling block to Jews and folly to Gentiles, but to those who are called, both Jews and Greeks, Christ, the power of God and the wisdom of God. For the foolishness of God is wiser than men, and the weakness of God is stronger than men." See, the cross, the ultimate foolishness of God. Of course, the cross is not foolishness at all, but Paul is using the words in this way to demonstrate a point. You know, there's a piece of graffiti from the first century, graffiti that, you know, actually survived the centuries. I know that's a scary thought. But this graffiti is found on the Palatine Hill in Rome, and it was outside of a school used to train imperial pages. It shows a man hanging on a cross, but instead of having a human head, he's got a donkey's head, and underneath are the words, "Elemenon worships his God." You know, it's mocking a Christian. Who's crazy enough to worship a man who was arrested, tried, found guilty, and then crucified on a cross? That's a god? I mean, how crazy is the world becoming for people to worship a god like that? Yeah, it's folly. And yet, that which was regarded by God as wisdom has survived, while the entire Roman Empire now lies in ruins. God's wisdom, indeed, the apparent weakness of God, is stronger than the mightiest army that has ever been assembled. Please understand, dear Christian, as you struggle with your suffering and wonder how God could be in this, that the very cross that saved you is not only the symbol of your suffering, it's the symbol of the inexplicable wisdom of God. Our salvation is the wisdom of God, but that wisdom came to us in suffering and in weakness, not with might. Lesson number two, the ongoing advance of the gospel comes not through strength, but through weakness and suffering. And here, I want to make a point that I will argue is an unassailable point. Wherever human power and strength is used to advance the gospel, it doesn't advance the gospel at all. Of course, we have an example of that in the history of the church. The gospel first grew against all odds. It didn't have laws to protect it, no armies to advance to propel it forward and cause it to grow. It often suffered terrible persecution. Indeed, that's the language that we find in the Bible. I mean, you consider again how Paul said the gospel goes forward. 1 Corinthians 1:21, "For since in the wisdom of God the world did not know God through wisdom, it pleased God through the folly of what we preach to save those who believe." See, Paul made that point up against the Greek philosophical wisdom that was at that time so popular in Corinth. I mean, speakers would come into town, they'd fill stadiums, they'd espouse a kind of folk philosophy, quoting from famous and popular philosophers and philosophies, and then they would combine it in a way that was based upon some very clever rhetorical devices. At one moment, they'd have the audience roaring with laughter, and then, very skillfully, they'd turn things around on a dime, and tears would be streaming down cheeks, and everyone was held spellbound. And when Paul came to town, and Paul said, "I didn't come using any of those techniques." And that's what the fascinating thing is about the gospel. Notice in 1 Corinthians 1:21, Paul just admits it. It is folly, he says. It doesn't rely on techniques. It simply relies on the message of the crucified Son of God. He admits that much. But of course, it's not folly to rely on God's power and wisdom, rather than our own. That is the key to the power of the gospel. It comes in apparent weakness, but it is in fact that weakness that is its very power.
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4: Paul makes the point that God has chosen preaching and proclamation and persuading men and women as the means God has chosen to advance the gospel. And he also makes it plain that it comes at a cost. Listen to how he describes the cost he personally paid in 2 Corinthians 1 verse 8. "For we do not want you to be unaware, brothers, of the affliction we experienced in Asia. For we were so utterly burdened beyond our strength that we despaired of life itself." Yeah, that was the cost of proclaiming the gospel without the protection of the powers of this world. "For as Christ was crucified, so also the ministers of the gospel, serving a suffering Savior, were called upon to suffer themselves in order to make the gospel known." We know that many years later, the gospel was protected by the government, and then we also know that in time the Christian faith became the faith of Europe, so much so that it was advanced through political power. From a worldly perspective, or should I say, from the perspective of the wisdom of this world, the Christian faith had finally come of age, and now it was both respectable and accepted and defended by law. And yet, when we look back at that era, which that came to be, we now call it the Dark Ages. Ignorance reigned supreme. The church now had the political power to oppress those who were thought of as heretics or those who refused the gospel. And then, rather than strengthening the church, it emptied the church of the only power she had, the very gospel that should have been preached. For during this time, the gospel was all but lost, and the trappings of power, along with its consequence, corruption, that was everywhere. See, I'm not ignorant of the fact that the gospel can transform a society and it can elevate it. I know. But the danger is that we then think that this influence of the gospel should be defended, and then we look for politics and power to serve the gospel. But the minute we do that, rather than relying solely on the folly of preaching, we empty the cross of its power. Now, you might wonder what all this has to do with finding solace in our personal sufferings, but I'm trying to make the point that when we rely on human wisdom and human contrivance as to how God should operate, that we ignore the mystery of the gospel and we begin to rely on human means and human thinking. Let me put it another way. Whenever we question God because of our powerlessness, or because things have become very difficult, or because we're suffering, then we're forgetting the wisdom of God, that it was best displayed in weakness, not in power. That which doesn't make sense to us is the wisdom of God. Take that theme into your sufferings. The major task that is before us whenever we suffer is not to tell God that you'd be better off if He did things your way. Of course, we all want relief, and for myself, in my own sufferings, I have wanted relief. And God is gracious, and He has, and He will deliver us from all of our trials. That is true. And for this reason, I've always loved Psalm 107. You know, listen to verses 4 to 8. "Some wandered in desert wastes, finding no way to a city to dwell in. Hungry and thirsty, their soul fainted within them. Then they cried to the Lord in their trouble, and He delivered them from their distress. He led them by a straight way till they reached a city to dwell in. Let them thank the Lord for His steadfast love, for His wondrous works to the children of men." Hope you see that. These people were suffering, and in their distress, they did what we all should do. They cried to the Lord, and He had the power to deliver them, and He did. And now this leads us to the third principle of wisdom. It's right for us to cry out to the Lord and to wait expectantly for his deliverance. Testimony of the people, spoken of in Psalm 107, is the testimony of so many of us. God has saved us from the suffering that we were undergoing. And to be truthful, so many Christians testify to that very thing. You know, as a pastor, I've heard multitudes of these stories. You know, for a while, I used to be part of a New Year's Eve service in which we always had an open mic, and people went forward to testify what God had done for them in the past year. And I was always amazed. I mean, stories of miraculous healings and stories of people who had a financial need. And then, as if out of nowhere, you know, either unexpected money showed up or a reprieve of some sort. Stories of relationships that were miraculously healed and restored. Stories of loved ones who were saved. Stories of accidents that were miraculously averted. Stories of going to the doctor and that doctor discovered cancer before it had grown. No, they weren't just lucky. They were rescued by a gracious and sovereign God who watches over his children. And we do right to remember and to give thanks and to give glory to him, to revel in the truth that God is good all the time. And someone will say, I cried to the Lord, and he got me into medical school, and here I am to give him thanks. Yeah, it was God who did all of that. Let us give thanks to God. But in those same New Year's Eve gatherings in which people thank God for his mercies and his miracles, there were those in that year who had lost loved ones, those who had been diagnosed with MS, those who had suffered 100 kinds of losses that are common to our ruined condition. And what are we to say to those people? Should we simply say, well, God has chosen not to deliver you, or if you only had more faith, you know, if you only lived better, you know, we shouldn't say that, should we? Over against the testimony of Psalm 107, I present to you the experience of our Savior while he was in the Garden of Gethsemane, and that's our fourth principle. Luke 22, verses 40 to 42. And when he came to a place, he said to them, pray that you may not enter into temptation. And he withdrew from them about a stone's throw, and he knelt down and prayed, saying, Father, if you are willing, remove this cup from me. Nevertheless, not my will, but yours be done. I know that the situation of our Savior is unique, but in some ways, he does model for us in this hour how we should all pray. We want, as he did, to be relieved from our sorrows, but more than that, we must be willing to bow our wills to his will. Not my will, but yours be done. And if I should know that in your sovereign design, you've called me to drink a bitter cup, I will yield my will to your will. And this willingness to do exactly that is premised on something that Isaiah the prophet taught us in Isaiah 55, 8, and 9. For my thoughts are not your thoughts, neither are your ways my ways, declares the Lord. For as the heavens are higher than the earth, so are my ways higher.

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1: Prognosis of his illness as well as the treatment options that are available. His problem now is that there are numerous contradictory reports, everything from conspiracy theories of how the medical community has no interest in curing diseases because they have a vested interest in making money by keeping these diseases going. Well, you know, the list goes on and on, and we've heard all this stuff. But in the end, this individual I'm speaking of ends up more confused than he was at the beginning. And then he realizes he knows the problem he's facing. He needs a baseline from which to evaluate what is being said to him. But in order to get that baseline, he needs a great deal more knowledge, you know, in human anatomy and medical procedures than he has available to him right now. Since he doesn't have the time to go to med school and put into the years required to get that baseline, he realizes that the best thing he can do is make an informed choice about whom he can trust. That's because it would seem everyone has an opinion, and he had better do a lot better than listen to the loudest voice or the most wild-eyed conspiracies out there. He needs someone to trust. He needs something solid. He doesn't want to become just another statistic, someone else who trusted in foolish medical advice. Hi, oh, yeah, welcome to the modern world, by the way, a world of confusing options. You see, here's where I'm going with this. Life is filled with confusing experiences, and in these experiences, especially in the experiences where we suffer, the question is, what is the way forward? Shall we submit to the wisdom of the all-knowing and all-powerful as well as compassionate God? Or shall we simply ignore that and go our own way? On what shall we build not only our lives, but the navigation that we need when the storms rage and threaten us? What shall we do in these hours? And the point that I'm trying to make is that if we submit ourselves to the wisdom of God, if we do what Jesus taught us to do, to pray, not my will, but yours be done, and to be satisfied when God's will is done, we will do well. For in the end, we will see that the apparent weakness of God is indeed our strength and our way forward.
2: Thanks so much, John. Let me ask you in a nutshell, why do you think speaking on suffering was important to you?
1: Well, I mean, it's important to me personally, and I'm not trying to hide that. I mean, you know, I don't know that... You know, the death of my wife has deeply impacted me. I was so in love with her, and I miss her every day. That's part of, you know, my own catharsis, I guess. But I've also come to realize over the years of pastoral ministry, the amount of people I have been next to who have suffered, I don't think I know anyone who is devoid of this. It's the universal experience, and we're not getting enough answers, and we desperately need answers to make our way through. That's really my motivation here.
2: Yeah, thanks for sharing, John. And remember to join us again tomorrow as we continue our series, Trusting God in Suffering, right here on Back to the Bible Canada, where we teach the Bible.

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1: We've all had embarrassing moments, like playing footsies with the wrong person under the kitchen table. For me, there was the Mother's Day incident, the day that my voice changed. The whole family had gathered in our living room after Sunday school to pay tribute to my mom. A few cousins often showed up at mealtime, so they joined us too. The room was full, and my siblings had elected me to say something. I don't know why. I was 12. I know this because one of my brothers had just bought a 45 record, and the singer was Melba Montgomery, who recorded the song No Charge on Decca Records in January of 1974. By Mother's Day, it had soared to number one. It was perfect for country music because it contained three chords and the truth. I nervously stood to my size 5 feet to recite the lyrics. I had them memorized, but wisely kept notes just in case. As the family watched, I began the song in my pre-adolescent soprano voice. My little boy... Okay, I'll go a little lower for you. My little boy came into the kitchen this evening while I was fixing supper, and he handed me a piece of paper he'd been writing on. And after wiping my hands on my apron, I read it, and this is what it said. For mowing the yard, $5. For making my own bed this week, $1. And for going to the store, 50 cents. And playing with little sister while you went to the store, 25 cents. Taking out the trash, $1. Getting a good report card, $5. And for raking the yard, $2. Total owed, $14.75. Well, I looked at him standing there expectantly, and 1,000 memories flashed through my mind. So I picked up the pen, turning the paper over. This is what I wrote. For the 9 months I carried you, growing inside me, no charge. For the nights I've sat up with you, doctored you, prayed for you, no charge. For the toys, food, and clothes, and for wiping your nose, there's no charge. When you add it all up, the full cost of my love is no charge. Well, the song wasn't over, but that's as far as I got before my throat did funny things. My chin began to tremble. I glanced out the window, hoping for some diversion that would halt my course. It was too late. Water oozed out from around my eyes. Then the dam burst as I looked at my mother. Tears spilled down my face. A blubbery sound formed deep in my throat. And when it came up for air, my voice had changed. It had deepened. I was no longer a soprano. I was a tenor. I had become a man. And though humiliated beyond words, suddenly it didn't matter. This was about my mama. I stepped toward her and told how that boy got tears in his eyes just like me, how he looks up at her and he says, Mama, I sure do love you. Then he takes the pen and writes, Paid in full. The tears came faster for me now, and I didn't care. I finished with a flourish. When you add it all up, the cost of real love is no charge. Harlan Howard, who wrote the song later, said, I've had guys tell me they almost wrecked their truck when they heard that song, because it made them cry. I guess inside every man there's a little boy who loves his mama. And though mom is gone now, there's rarely a day that goes by without me thanking God for her life, for modeling the sacrificial love of Jesus. God bless you, moms. Hey, happy Mother's Day. No charge.
0: Want behind-the-scenes peeks, extra content, and the latest from Laugh Again? 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Laugh Again. 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

Chuck Swindoll often reminds us that life can be defined as a series of fairly ordinary days. In fact, most days are quite predictable, without divine skywriting or obvious signs of some great movement of God. However, there are occasions that break the cycle. Today on Insight for Living, Chuck describes one of those history-shattering moments in the life of Esther. In our continuing study of her life, we'll discover how God orchestrated all the elements as this woman walked hand in hand with destiny. Let's pick up with Esther chapters 1 and 2.

0: On the seventh day, when the heart of the king was merry with wine, he makes a command to his wise men, that are at least listed here, the seven eunuchs who served in his presence. And this is what he commanded. They were to bring Queen Vashti before the king, her royal crown, royal headpiece, in order to display her beauty to the people and the princes, for she was beautiful. You can count on this. When Scripture says she's beautiful, it really means it. Queen Vashti, verse 12, refused to come at the king's command. Well, Queen Vashti's words enraged the king. He absolutely couldn't stand it. Remember, he's drunk. Verse 12 tells us the king became very angry and his wrath burned within him. What are we going to do? What's our game plan? In the presence of the king and the princes, Memucan said this: Queen Vashti has wronged not only the king, but all the princes and all the peoples who are in all the provinces of King Ahasuerus. I would say that's a little overreaction, wouldn't you? But he says it nevertheless. The queen's conduct will become known to all the women, causing them to look with contempt on their husbands, saying, King Ahasuerus commanded Queen Vashti to be brought into his presence, and she didn't come. You see, the fear, obviously, is that before long, all women will be doing what Queen Vashti has done, and the men will lose control of their wives. And this day, the ladies of Persia and Media who have heard of the queen's conduct will speak in the same way to all the king's princes. And there will be plenty of contempt and anger. Can't you hear this? All men's gathering as they are all agree. Yeah, that's right, man. My wife's like that. Man, she hears about Vashti, she's going to go nuts. She's already a rebel, but she's going to get absolutely out of it. On and on and on. And finally, he's got the king all ready for his suggestion. If it pleases the king, let a royal edict be issued by him, and let it be written in the laws of the Medes and the Persians. Remember, that's the law that's never changed, so that it cannot be repealed, that Vashti should come no more into the presence of King Ahasuerus. Now, that was his right. He certainly had the right to say, that's it, curtains. You've seen the last of me, lady. You're gone. So directly, this edict had to do with his own home and his own marriage. But he goes further. Let the king give her royal position to another who is more worthy than she. Enter Esther. This is the wonder of God's sovereignty. He works in these remarkable ways, moving and pushing and changing minds, until he brings even, let me say it, out of the most carnal and secular of settings, a decision that will set our course anew. We're going to see that all the way through this book, and I love it. Look at verse 20. They go a little further in the edict than I think would be practically possible to require. When the king's edict, which he shall make, is heard throughout all his kingdom, great as it is, then all women will give honor to their husbands, great and small. I'm not sure about that. And this word pleased the king and the princes, and the king did as Memucan proposed. He sent letters to all the king's provinces, to each province according to its script, and to every people according to their language. Notice what it says. Every man shall be the master in his own house and the one who speaks in the language of his own people. He'll be in charge and he will speak for the family. God's heart is on his people, a remnant in Persia, away from Zion. He must preserve them from extinction. That requires decisions from the top, and that requires one of his people to be there, namely Esther, who will someday be sitting beside Ahasuerus, whom she doesn't even know today. God does not go by the human clock. Compared to the works of mankind, God is extremely deliberate and painfully slow. God's wheels grind slowly and exceedingly fine. Now, Esther chapter 2. After these things. Now, when I read after these things, I thought, well, fourth year of his reign. How about the end of the third year of his reign? And I began to read through the chapter, and I didn't find any help until I came to verse 16 of chapter 2, where Esther, who wins the Miss Persia contest, Esther is taken to King Ahasuerus to his royal palace in the 10th month, which is the month Tebeth, in the 7th year of his reign. You're telling me 4 years have gone by in between chapters 1 and 2. So I thought, what happened during those 4 years? Learn a little history. Ahasuerus, also known as King Xerxes, reigned, and you count backwards because it's B.C., from 486 to 465 B.C. 486 to 465. History books tell us that this particular king, whom the books call Xerxes, and I quote, made an ambitious but disastrous attempt to conquer Greece. He returned defeated. And he opened the doors of the palace, and there was no lovely wife to greet him with arms outstretched, no comforting words of understanding. For the first time, he has been defeated on the battlefield. There's nothing good on the stove in the kitchen, and he's lonely. After these things, the anger of the king had subsided. Of course, it's been 3 years. The reason I say that is these gals that ran for Miss Persia had to have a full year before they came in to see the king, and so I'll get to that a little later on in the passage. You'll read about it when we get there, but it took another year. So he's 3 years later, and he's defeated, and he's alone. He remembered Vashti. And if you're used to a wife, even though she may be a little strong-willed at times, you need her when you come home defeated. You need her arms around you. You need the understanding of your partner, and he doesn't find it. He remembered Vashti and what she had done and what had been decreed against her. I think there is a surrounding sense of low-grade depression that comes in over him. The king's attendants who served him said, "Let beautiful young virgins be sought for the king." Isn't it interesting, by the way, that the king had the power to have any woman in the kingdom, snap of his finger, should be in his presence, right there in his bedchamber. But he doesn't want a woman for the night. He wants a wife. You see, he's not drunk any longer. He's thinking clearly now. Who wouldn't prefer a woman who will be there tomorrow and the next day, in contrast to a quickie sex experience for the night with some unnamed female? And so they say, "Let the king appoint overseers in all the provinces of his kingdom, that they may gather every beautiful young virgin to Susa, the capital, to the harem." Look, he even had a harem. He didn't want one of them. "Into the custody of Haggai, the king's eunuch, who was in charge of the women, and let their cosmetics be given them." How interesting. And then let the young lady who pleases the king be the queen in place of Vashti. We'll get another wife for you. This one will be beautiful. She will be the most beautiful woman in Persia. We'll go to all 127 provinces, and we'll find the best of the group. We'll even have her made even more attractive with cosmetics. Drop down, if you will, to verse 12. When the turn of each young lady came to go in to King Ahasuerus at the end of her 12 months, look at that, there's that extra year I told you about. She would have 12 months under specific regulations for the women. How would they be spent? The days of her beautification, of their beautification, were completed as follows. 6 months with oil of olay, oil of myrrh, and 6 months with spices and cosmetics for women. Kyle, C.F. Kyle of the Kyle and Daly Commentaries, makes comment that these words are to rub, to polish, to adorn with all kinds of precious ointments. It's physical beauty that they're going for. And before you sneer at that, ladies, trust me, the men aren't sneering. Before you buy into the feminist movement of our day where you can look like an unmade bed and still you're to be adored and appreciated, learn a lesson from Scripture. Every once in a while, Scripture does say a word about physical beauty. It doesn't place the emphasis on it that you would hear in lustful magazines or from lustful men, but it does place an emphasis on your beauty. The cosmetics mentioned here. Look at verse 5. Suddenly he mentions a Jew in Susa. Does that sound like an uneventful start? There's not a guy in the palace that knows Mordecai by name. But they're going to, because God's hand is moving the heart of the king like channels of water. There was a Jew in Susa, the capital, whose name was Mordecai, the son of Jair, son of Shimei, son of Kish, a Benjamite, who had been taken into exile. Now the who is a reference to Kish. Mordecai wasn't taken into exile. Back in his genealogy, Kish was. Had been taken into exile from Jerusalem with the captives who had been exiled. We've been over all that historical jazz, so there's no reason to repeat it. The point is, he is unrelated to the Persian kingdom. He's a Jew living in exile. He hasn't gone back to Jerusalem. And on top of that, he's bringing up, verse 7, Hadassah. Myrtle is the original word, like a myrtle tree, a myrtle bush, fragrance. Her Persian name is Esther, which means star, like a star in the sky. His uncle's daughter, she had neither father nor mother. It's the first reference to Esther, but I'll tell you, she emerges with incredible beauty and character that'll just make you take your hat off. She is one phenomenal lady. Next time we're going to look at the queen-like qualities of a lovely lady, all drawn from the life of Esther in this early reference to her. It says in verse 7, the young lady was beautiful of form and features, the original said. She was beautiful. She had a beautiful body. She had a beautiful face. She had beautiful features. When her father and her mother died, Mordecai took her as his own daughter, period. That's where we got to stop. Orphan, beautiful, and before long you're going to hear, there she goes, Miss Persia. She doesn't know that right now. She has no idea of the stuff we've uncovered yet. Her day began rather uneventfully. Before her years would end, she would be crowned in an incredible coronation as the queen of Persia. Now, this is not a sermon about Persian history. This is a sermon about life. And I find woven through the tapestry of this wonderful story that we've begun to uncover three timeless lessons that are going to be true till we draw our last breath and in the next generation when we're gone. Number one has to do with God's plan. Second has to do with God's purposes. And third has to do with God's people. Listen, God's plans are not hindered when the events are carnal or secular. God's plans are not hindered when the events that seem significant are carnal and secular. He is not limited to working in the Christian family. He is as much at work in the Oval Office as he is in your pastor's study. He is as much at work in the heart of the president as he is in the Christian leaders in America. The day you doubt that is the day you limit his sovereignty. And you will stop reading the news and you will become rather unhelpful in interpreting events of life. Christians, stay in touch with the news. God is at work. He's moving. He's touching lives. He's shaping kingdoms. Just because they happen to be secular or carnal doesn't mean he's not present. He may not be glorified, but he's present. He's at work. None of it makes him go, oh! He's never surprised. Second, God's purposes. God's purposes are not frustrated by moral or marital failures. Isn't that encouraging? Especially if you have failed morally or maritally. I can't imagine the debauchery of the banquet hall. I can't imagine the vulgarity and obscenity of the jokes. I can't imagine the lust in the mind of King Ahasuerus when he wanted to bring in his nude wife, if that indeed was his plan. But I'll tell you, in spite of the low morals and the breakdown in their marriage, God's purposes were not frustrated, and neither are they in your life. How do I know that? Because he is a God of grace. He is a God of great grace. Third, God's people. This is my favorite one. God's people are not excluded from high places because of handicap or hardship. Don't you even think about discounting anybody from being in a place of significance. I'm laughing because I saw a sign the other day that said, "Don't you even think about parking here." Isn't that a good sign? Don't you even think that somebody is off the record. God's people are not excluded from high places because of handicap or hardship. I don't know if Mordecai knew where the next meal was coming from. I do know that Esther was orphaned, and I do know she was not nobility. She's not the last commoner that nobility placed hands on, nor is she the last one that God exalted from nothing. Classic illustration, a young couple that made a 90-mile journey south, found no place to stay, and in the middle of the night caused the angels to declare, "God is here." Joseph and Mary, the vehicles for the birth of the Messiah, who did not come with royal blood from this earth's perspective, but he became the true King of Kings and Lord of Lords. May we bow together. I don't know where this message finds you, probably discounting the significance of these days, probably sighing rather than singing, no doubt thinking, what in the world good can come from all that I'm having to live with? These kids I can't handle. The pressure of today, I can't see the purpose. You've heard enough today to know that God's hand is not short and it cannot save, nor is his ear heavy that he cannot hear. You may be the one he's working on in this very place today. You may be the individual who needed to hear this the most. You may need to hear it on behalf of one of your kids or on behalf of your mate, or a close friend, or maybe you yourself. When you take that journey to the cross where Christ paid for your sins, do you find some place in your past where you bowed the knee to him and claimed, "All hail, King Jesus, all hail, Emmanuel"? Have you given him your life, your heart, your future,
1: your sinfulness for him to cleanse and make right. Hey, what are you waiting for? Now's the time. You need to come today. Don't delay. Thank you, Father, for the stories of your book. They pulsate with significance, and we realize how directly they are tied into our day. Forgive us for living in such an ultra-Christian world with only Christian contacts that we have failed to see the movement of a sovereign God in the vast scenes of state and empires in our world. Broaden our world with this story of Esther, and may we remain pure and committed to the things of God while we remain sensitive to your hand moving in carnal, secular, even drunken places. Thank you, Father, for your work in our lives. Bring to yourself this day those desperately in need of hope and a reason to go on. I pray for Jesus' sake. Amen.
2: 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You know, every child needs a hero to look up to, and Esther is one of the most remarkable characters who ever lived. Esther demonstrated that real strength isn't about power or position, it's about character. And Insight for Living has brought Esther's story to life in a way that will capture your child's imagination and plant God's truth deep in their heart. 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Here's just a sample of what your child and grandchild will enjoy.
3: Persia needs more than just a pretty face as our new queen. 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
5: Here you are.
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6: Thank you, Hamai. 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It would seem that we are both in a cage. Oh God, my fathers, where are you? 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I will never see my precious Moshe again. Oh God, where have you gone?

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I'm Bill Meyer. 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
6: When you say Canada, everybody thinks about the beaver. It's a Canadian emblem, but it's only one of the many cool creatures that call Canada home. Steve from Green Fox Windows here to tell you that the red fox is one of the most common mammals in the country. 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Maybe wildlife thrives here because we have more lakes than any other country, and 10% of all the forest in the world is found right here. We also boast the polar bear capital of the world too. Now, you may not see any of these amazing animals when you look out your window today, but odds are you will see something beautiful. Canada is simply fantastic. And at Red Fox, I mean Green Fox Windows, we work to make sure you have the best view of it. We're Alberta owner operated, and we celebrate Canada every

0: Today's technology makes it easy to connect with family and friends, acquaintances from all around the world. In fact, it's not uncommon for people to have hundreds of social media contacts. So why does there seem to be an increasing sense of detachment and loneliness? Today on Truth for Life, Alistair Begg considers the cause and the solution. Let's open our Bibles to Colossians chapter 3 and begin with verse 12.
1: You had a lot of clothes in your old closet. Your pre-Christian closet was full of a bunch of ugly stuff. In the grace of God, that stuff is being removed. But now, in the grace of God, put on your new clothes. You've been given a whole new wardrobe. And you have all these amazing t-shirts. Compassion, kindness, humility, meekness, patience. Your new self is under new management. It goes on over a lifetime. And so the intense practicality of it ought to be a terrific encouragement to us. And you will see that there as he goes on in verse 13, bearing with one another, if you like, putting up with one another. Remember we sang that song which goes something like, "Oh, kneel me down again, here at your feet. Cause me to know these things, because you are the God of the broken, the friend of the weak. You wash the feet of the weary. You embrace the ones in need. I want to be like you, Jesus, to have this heart in me." You see, this is the distinguishing feature. And if you imagine that they were wearing not clothes like this with the trousers and jacket and all that stuff, but they were wearing more like caftan things. And so how are you going to stop yourself from just tripping up and falling over? Well, you belt them, or you tie them, and you tie something so as not to impede your progress and to hold everything else in place. That's what he says here, binding all these things together. Put on love, which binds everything together in perfect harmony. I'd like to teach the world to sing in perfect harmony, right? We understand that longing, right? All we are saying is give peace a chance. Imagine there's no this, imagine there's no that. Where are the answers to these longings? Where's the answer to these longings, you see? He says, now you Colossian believers, or if you're like now, you Cleveland believers, you want to make an impact in your city? Here it is. It's not a political campaign. It's a radical transformation from the inside out. Wear what you are. You see, once again, when you come to the details of the Christian family, unless we understand that the Christian family folds itself into the church family, and that it is the church family which makes sense of the family, that the church family is not an addendum. It's not something that you join like joining a club. No, it is something that you are. Do you absent yourself from your family meals? Do you remember that movie Avalon? Now you say, no, I don't. Well, let me remind you of it. It was basically really the writer based it on his own family background. And the only thing that I ever remembered about it was one line from an early part of the movie. And you know what the line is? You cut that toiki? You cut that toiki? I love that. I said, what is that about? Well, what he's trying to say is, you cut the turkey. Okay? But they live in New Jersey. And he is the oldest member of the family. He is the elder of five brothers. And he knows that the way the family works, you wait till everyone is present. I can't believe it. You cut the turkey. You have violated the whole family framework. Well, I get that. You take, for example, the church family. You started the meal without me? Hey, I'll be there. You mean the communion is supposed to be a family meal? I only go every so often. Loved ones, I'll tell you what the real challenge is. Many of us do not understand church. We are able to congratulate ourselves on a meager level of commitment, but without recognizing the nature of actually what's going on. Now, it is to this matter of the family that we will return, but we need to, in setting it up, just say something in acknowledgement of the cultural setting in which we're living. And let me say, first of all, that families that function together with a shared, if you like, moral understanding, families like that are increasingly an endangered species. They're weird. And since many of us don't want to be thought weird, the temptation is to blur the edges, to soften the calls, to say, no, it doesn't really mean what it means. Sociologists recognize that right now today in America, a minority of American households are two-parent families, and a diminishing number are actually two-parent mom and dad families. Marriage, when it is adopted, and it is increasingly not adopted, when marriage is adopted, it is no longer primarily about child rearing, raising, and rearing, but it is actually about personal fulfillment. Listen to people as you counsel with your friends. What do they say? I deserve better than this. He is not that. She is not this. This is for me. This is about me. This is about my place in the universe. And then they suddenly realize, well, that's a fascinating notion. The birth rate in America continues to fall. There are more American homes with pets living in them than with children living in them. Quote, the sexual revolution has come and gone, and it has left us with no governing norms of family life, no guiding values, no articulated ideals. Our shared culture has nothing to say. Now, that's not a comment made by some annoyed old minister somewhere. No, that's a contemporary journalist. And what do we know? Well, we know this, that the vacuum is quickly filled with an agenda that comes from the dark side, that absolutely rejects the God of creation, sees no need for redemption, and believes that we will be able to muddle through on our own, provided we are free to tinker with it as we choose. And so, for example, here from the Times of London just earlier in the year, an article, The Advantage of Three Fathers. One can always take a holiday. This is just commonplace. It would be funny if it wasn't tragic. Many new parents recall their first months with a baby as a time of sleeplessness, interspersed with moments of panic, if they can recall it at all. It was not like that for Ian Jenkins, a medical professor from San Diego, who made history with his two partners as the first known family to have three fathers registered on the birth certificates of their two children. You want to know about the cultural context? You want to know about the nature of Christian family? It's not about producing perfect little children, because we can't. It's certainly not about wrapping turning our children into little souls that can't experiment with anything, can't go anywhere. We're like curling parents, you know. You remember in curling, they have those brushes and they smooth in out every little bump, every little thing, in order that the thing might get to its destination. You see the parents, they're no longer helicopter parents. They're no longer looking down from the sky. Oh, wait a minute, where are you going? What are you doing? No. Now they're curling parents. Oh, poor little Johnny. Oh, we don't want him to have a little bump to deal with, and she's not going to be able to handle. This is where we live. This is where you live. I'm surely not alone, am I, in feeling that I have a front row seat at the decline of a culture, and it's not a movie. It's not a movie. You say, well, you better get your last point. Here I go. The biblical context we will return to. The cultural context is an ongoing observation. But listen, what about the gospel solution? You see, we need only to scratch very lightly below the surface of our conversations with our friends and neighbors, and they will acknowledge that things are broken. They will be prepared ultimately, and it won't take a lot of pushing, to recognize that they do not have a secure base upon which to build what they're doing. They have not had a reasonable explanation for who they are, what they are, and why they're here. And since traditionally those values were to be passed on within the framework of the nuclear family, if the parents have lost sight of their origin and of their destiny, they then have no means of navigating a path through life except a path of their own creating. Therefore, their teenage children are left saying, well, my parents don't have an answer. Therefore, they will then try the wider culture for an answer. When they find the wider culture simply introduces them to confusion and heartache, they begin to look into themselves for an answer. And along that road will come many religious people with all kinds of hocus-pocus ideas. What are we to say? Yeah. Well, you see, I mentioned Avalon. You say, yeah, well, you're just old now. It's fine. But some of you are also kind of old. Some of you remember the old days when aunts and uncles and cousins used to sit around the table. Sometimes they used to sing around the piano. Do you remember the old days when you used to sit and watch TV together? But now everybody has their own TV. Everybody has their own screen. We are alone together. And we're the product of our great desires: privacy, self-sufficiency, security. And privacy comes at a price. 35% of Americans over the age of 45 say that they are chronically lonely. 35%, a third of the nation. I am alone in the world. The decentralization of the nuclear family is reinforced by the decentralization of the church family. And I would argue that the distinguishing feature of the Christian family will only be known in the latter half of the 21st century, when those who profess to be the parents of Christian families get to grips with what it means for them to be part of the church family. It starts there and flows out there. Your children are not there as your friends. They are there as your children. It is not a quiz game to find out what we're doing on Sunday. Either lead or you will be moved out of the way. Isn't it interesting, too, that while the family is pushed to the side, people are fascinated with genealogy. They want to belong to someone. In fact, I was staggered to find in doing a little research this week that sociologists are now documenting an increasing interest in kinship. Kinship. Yeah. They're talking about, in society, belonging for a mutuality of being, for a solidarity of souls, for a chosen sense of cooperation to be discovered somewhere, either genetically, emotionally, mystically, or spiritually. Well, our time is gone. We must come back to it, but let me tell you what my notes say. The church family, if ordered according to God's plan, is the solution to all these needs. The church family. Because the church family is made up of the citizens of the king. And the king knows exactly what he's doing. And the king will not be thwarted. And his plans are absolutely true. So it is the church family that provides the answer in a woke culture to the issues of racial inequalities. It's the church family. It's not actually in telling people, well, I'm really into this or I'm really into that. You can be into whatever you want, but the fact of the matter is, read Colossians in the section that we just had, and what does he say? There's neither Greek, nor is Jewish, there's neither Scythian, there's neither barbarian, there's neither bond, there's neither free. What do you mean? Because Christ is all, and Christ is in all. Okay? So the answer is actually found in the church. Therefore, the church is supposed to be made up of people who say, I wouldn't want to be with these people were it not for one thing. Actually, were it not for one person. I talked to one of my black friends in Washington, D.C. during the week just to make sure I hadn't lost my mind. And he said to me, you're not going to get many people come to your church. I heard your music. The black people don't like your music. I said, well, what do you want me to do, Tony? You want me to change it or something? He said, no, don't change it. That would be like tokenism. Don't do that. You are what you are. But if the people want to acknowledge their union in Christ, they will be prepared to forego some of their concerns about the nature of praise in order to be present under the teaching of the Bible and in the fellowship of God's people. I said, well, good, that's at least, there's a hope in that. There certainly is, and I understand it. Loneliness, alone in a crowd. How lonely was the lady at the well? No, yeah. How lonely was the cheat Zacchaeus? How lonely are some of our teenagers? Single parents. Maybe single parents should team up. You know, I mean, I'm not a single parent, but if I was, maybe I'd, I don't know how you do it, but I mean, you don't have to live alone like that. You have a family. You say, well, that's just a word. Yeah, I think so, until we make it not just a word. And on the issues of our unitedness, the quest is not for homogeneity. It's not a homogeneous group. It's not we're all the same size, the same height, the same social status. No, we have different ethnic backgrounds, different ethnic traits. We have different social contexts. Of course we do. We have individual personalities. And in Christ, that is not obliterated. That is not flattened. As if somehow or another the church is made up of a really bad-looking room that is just painted an ugly color of beige, you know. It's like, whoa, what is this? Or worse still, the gray, you know, that gray that makes you reach for a sweater, you know. It's very modern. It's all gray. Yeah. Well, is that what you're talking about? No. No, we're actually talking about the Rainbow Coalition. They can't have that. That's ours. No, we actually believe that. Red, yellow, black, white, all precious in his sight. Of course, that the door is open widely to all, and the invitation is expressed to all, so that we might then not find ourselves living in some kind of strange and tasteless environment, but rather that it would be vibrant. You know what, I think it's time to stand up, speak up, and everything else. Here's another one. It's time to let our guard down. It's time to let the guard down. It's time to be prepared to tell other people, look, I stink. It's time to be prepared to let other people know that as we seek to make our journey through life, we're dealing with all kinds of stuff. We're in a continual war against the world of flesh and the devil. We get it right some days, we get it wrong 2 out of 4. We sin in our words, we sin in our deeds. We have nothing to say in defense of ourselves save the righteousness that is found in Jesus. So then suddenly, the family, because you know you go to some families and it feels stiff. It's like, what am I supposed to do? And then you go to other families. I remember years ago, I had a girlfriend called Susan, and she lived in London. She said she'd take me to a friend's house, and it was in Portman Towers, just in Knightsbridge. And we went up on the lift, and the door opened, and a guy, it was the father, came out the door and said, "Come in my house, come in my house." I'm like, "Whoa, back off, man. It's, jeez, what do you mean, come in my house?" "Yeah, I'm coming." But then I thought about it afterwards, that was nice. That was a welcome, as opposed to, "What are you doing here? Haven't seen you around much." Well, we'll come back to this. Lord God in heaven, we are the learners from the one who has all the answers. We turn as children to you, our Heavenly Father. We turn to the Lord Jesus Christ as our elder brother. We feel very much that in the present strange climate, that it's not time for us to curse the darkness and round up the wagons, but it's time for us imaginatively, graciously, kindly live out the story of the gospel. We ask for your help, and we pray to this end in Christ's name. Amen.
0: 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Too often, however, we try to go it alone. 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
1: Psalm 75 verse 1 says, "Unto thee, O God, do we give thanks. Unto thee do we give thanks, for that thy name is near, thy wondrous works declare." Here is Rick and Matt Bowring to sing Near the Cross.

The Bible has the answer. You have provided the questions, and we search the Scriptures, God's holy word, in order to find the answers. Question number one. Does believing in Jesus save you, or do you have to ask Jesus to forgive your sins? I think that preachers, and I include myself in this category, in making an appeal for people to come to Christ, to be saved from their sins, to repent, to trust in Christ, I think that the numerous ways in which we express that life-changing, that life-transforming work of God, it confuses many people. And so, does it mean asking Jesus into your heart, or does it mean that you are repenting, or does it mean that you believe and have faith? All of these cluster together, and they are all pointing to the very same thing. We are saved by God's grace through faith in Jesus Christ. But let me take you through several portions of Scripture ever so quickly in Romans and in Acts. Romans chapter 3, verse 23 declares, "For all have sinned and fall short of the glory of God." The very first thing that anyone needs to do is accept the truth of God's word as opposed to the opinions or the thoughts of man, and believe that what God's word says is true, that we are completely undone. We have missed the mark. We have fallen short of what God set for us. Then in Romans chapter 6, verse 23, "The wages of sin is death, but the free gift of God is eternal life in Christ Jesus our Lord." That's the bad news, and the good news is that we can't help ourselves. We need to receive of God's free gift. Then believe. What Paul and Silas said to the Philippian jailer in Acts chapter 16, verse 31, "Believe on the Lord Jesus Christ and you will be saved." Now, did he mean that believe that Jesus was a Jew? Believe that Jesus was born in Bethlehem? Believe, rather, that Jesus, his death upon Calvary's cross, was what took away my penalty, and he paid the debt that I could never pay. Finally, Romans 10 and verses 9 and 10, "If you confess with your mouth Jesus as Lord and believe in your heart that God raised him from the dead, you will be saved. For with the heart a person believes, resulting in righteousness, and with the mouth he confesses, resulting in salvation." All of these working together, that we accept, that we believe, and that we confess. Many, and this isn't original with me, A, B, C, accept God's word, accept God's truth, believe on the Son of God, and confess that he is not simply the Lord of the universe, but that he shall be the Lord of my own heart as well. I will no longer live as a rebel. Question number two. Exodus chapter 3 and verse 7. Why did God wait so long before sending Moses to deliver the Israelites from their slavery? Here we read in Exodus chapter 7, "The Lord said, I have surely seen the affliction of my people who are in Egypt, and have given heed to their cry because of their taskmasters, and I am aware of their sufferings, so I have come down to deliver them from the power of the Egyptians." God had seen, he had given heed, he was aware, and he had come down. However, the truth is that it was 430 years that the children of Israel were there in Egypt, and so the pertinent question which comes to us is that why so long? Why such a delay? Could not God have come down in 5 or 10 years rather than after so many generations
had labored through that time. First of all, we need to understand that it was prophesied, it was in the intentional plan of God. It was not that God had delayed, that he had not become distracted, he had not taken up other work and said, look, hold on, I'll get back to you. God had promised to Abraham that his descendants would go down into Egypt, into a land that was not their own, and there to be enslaved. That was a dark prophecy, we might say. It was a heavy prophecy that Abraham would hear from the Lord. But God said, yet I will bring the children, your descendants, up to the land of promise. God works through time and through the promise. You remember that Abram, he himself had to wait long for a descendant. And when others said, Abraham, you need to give that up, you need to realize that it just doesn't work this way for an old man and an old woman who have never had children to suddenly have a son and to have a posterity. Abraham held on, he believed the promise of God, and God was being true to his word, what he had promised he would do, he did. But let me give you these three passages of scripture which speak of perseverance, which speak of patient endurance. Romans chapter 5 and verses 3 and 5. And I'm taking a longer portion with this because I think of this so important when many people, you are beset by challenges and trials and difficulties, and you are saying within yourself, you're not simply looking to the scripture of the Exodus or the Israelites in Egypt experience. This is a very personal thing. Look to Romans chapter 5, verses 3, 4, and 5, where God is working about, bringing about through tribulations, perseverance and proven character and hope. Then go to James and you find that in James chapter 1 and verse 3, we read the following. Knowing that the testing of your faith produces endurance. God was producing endurance through those years. And the people, the slaves, the Israelite slaves, they were rejoicing that God had heard their cry. Finally, in 2 Peter, and interesting here that we have three key apostles. We have Paul writing to the Romans. We have James writing to those who are scattered abroad. And here we have also Peter, 2 Peter chapter 1, and verses 3 to 9, and Peter, he speaks, verse 6, in your knowledge, self-control, self-control, perseverance, in your perseverance, godliness. There is a building that takes place. And so, dear friend, in the struggles and challenges which you face, God is working through time to develop patience, but through that patient experience that you might become more and more like him, and that you might know his power, and that you might know of his nearness in your life. Thank you for these questions. If you have a question, send it to us and we will get to it as we are able. Our mailing address, Faith to Live By, Box 426, Winnipeg, Manitoba, R3C2H6. Tim Sturby now comes to sing, He Has Surely Borne Our Sorrows, and then Jan and Lois join with me to sing, At the Cross.

The Faith to Live By musicians are pleased to announce a brand new CD of 13 songs under the title Joy Comes in the Morning. The title track, Joy Comes in the Morning, is sung by the male quartet. We also have the ladies trio singing We Praise Thee, O God, Our Redeemer. Heidi and Rick team up to sing Until Then. The full group sing both Shelter Me and The Lord Bless You and Keep You, a great favorite of mine. Rick also sings He's Been Faithful. Joy comes in the morning indeed, and we would like to put a copy of this brand new 13-song CD into your hands as quickly as possible. 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And let me underscore that the CD as well as the audio files from the website are all completely

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We are considering in a series of sermons the centrality of Jesus Christ and the question which the disciples themselves asked, what manner of man is this that is leading us? Who is this man? We have gone to various passages already, and we come to John the Baptist as he carries out a most effective and powerful ministry at the Jordan River. John had been baptizing people, and he had been there as preparing the way for the coming of Messiah. Anticipation was high. Some people were asking, John, are you the one who we have long been looking for, centuries long? John says, no, I am most certainly not. I am not even worthy to untie the sandal of the man, the Messiah, who is coming after me. One day Jesus came to the Jordan River, and John, in John's Gospel, chapter 1, and verse 29, the next day John the Baptist saw Jesus coming to him and said, behold, the Lamb of God who takes away the sin of the world. Later on, he would repeat this very same thing on another day in verse 36 of chapter 1. John looked at Jesus as he walked and said, behold, the Lamb of God. Jesus had come to John in order to be baptized by him. John, he tried to prohibit Jesus and to hold him back. John said, I have need to be baptized by you, and do you come to me? And Jesus said, permit it, for in so doing we fulfill all righteousness. Jesus, he had come in order to fulfill the plan of God. And he was, as John the Baptist pointed to him, he was God's Lamb. And John, he says to people, look to who is coming. Look, there is God's Lamb. The Jews unmistakably knew what a lamb was for. Round about the hills there of Bethlehem, those shepherds who were startled out of their slumber, out of their nighttime, dozing, those shepherds, they were raising lambs that might be taken for sacrifice to the temple in Jerusalem. Jesus, when John points to him and says, there

There is God's Lamb. There is the one who will be sacrificed for us. Many times, I'm sure that there was someone heading to the temple, and their lamb perhaps escaped, and there would be a chase down the street. And they would say, there goes Eliezer's lamb, there goes Lazarus's lamb, there goes Mary's lamb. But when John says, look, there is God's lamb, John was saying that God is going to step forward to the altar and he is going to lay his own son. Why? Because of his love for us, because of the insufficiency of all the other sacrifices that were ever made, though they decidedly pointed ahead to a time when God would offer a perfect sacrifice for the sin of this world. John says, behold, there is God's Lamb who will die on our behalf, and he will be the one who will cleanse us from our sin. When John first of all makes his pronouncement, he says, behold, the Lamb of God, and he adds, who, the one who is mighty, the one who is powerful, and the one who takes away the sin of the world. No other lamb or ram or turtle dove or any offering that was made in the Old Testament times could have possibly approached that statement. But here John, he makes this pronouncement. This is what God is about to do. Will you look to him? Do you wonder who Jesus is? He is God's Lamb who has come that he might atone for our sin, that there might be a cleansing, and that there might be a mighty work on our behalf at the hand of God himself. May you worship and adore. May you delight in him today as you trust in him.

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7: During the Depression, I read one time where banks were only allowing people in some cases to withdraw 10% of what they had in the bank at one time. But God's bank doesn't work like that. You can draw out all you want all the time and never diminish your account. But you don't know that unless you understand the principles in the book of Ephesians. So you want to get the book of Ephesians and get it down good.
8: Welcome to Grace to You, the Bible teaching ministry of John MacArthur. I'm your host, Phil Johnson. Think of the old furniture, paintings, tools, the stuff that hasn't left your garage or attic in years. What if someone told you one of those items was worth millions? Would you leave it in storage, let it keep gathering dust? Obviously, you wouldn't. Well, if you're a Christian, it's possible you're essentially doing the same thing, neglecting the greatest treasure you have. What exactly is that treasure, and why is it so valuable, and more important, how do you use it? Get answers today as John MacArthur begins a study from Ephesians chapter 1 called Richer Than You Think. Now, that title may have caught you off guard, but it really shouldn't be a surprise that a study from the book of Ephesians would have that word rich in the title. Here's what John had to say about that.
9: No, because the Apostle Paul says, you know, we have the riches of his grace. I love how he kind of starts when he talks about that in Ephesians. We have all blessings, all heavenly blessings in Christ. That's kind of where he starts, that God has blessed us with all spiritual blessings in Christ. That all spiritual blessings? Wow, that's comprehensive, and that is the very intention of the Lord. So we are richer than we think, and I've thought this through my whole life, and you know this because we've talked about it, but people don't begin to understand the spiritual resources they have. You hear people saying, you know, God, give me more of this and give me more of that, and I need more of this and the other thing. You don't need more of anything. It's all available. It's all resident in the Spirit. It's all resident in the truth of Scripture. And as you walk in the Spirit and as you read the Word of God, there's this continual outpouring of grace upon grace upon grace, which is the dispensing of heaven's riches into the life of the believer. So you have everything that you need. The infinite blessings of heaven are available to you. Jesus even said, ask anything in my name and I'll give it to you. What a blank check that is. You know, I'm going away, but it's going to be better for you when I go away, he said that night in the upper room. Because when I go away, the Holy Spirit's going to come. And when the Holy Spirit comes, he's going to teach you all things and lead you into all things and bring you all blessings. And so I don't think Christians understand that it isn't that they need something they don't have. It's that they need to know how to access what is already theirs in Christ. And we want to help with that by taking you through the study of Richer Than You Think.
8: That's right, friend. If you're a Christian, you have access to treasure far more valuable than anything this world offers. Learn how to take hold of it as John begins his study titled Richer Than You Think. And here's John with today's lesson.
7: We come for our Bible study to a book that is indeed a treasure of mine and of every believer, the book of Ephesians. Now, just as an introduction, look at the first two verses of the first chapter, and we're going to talk a little around that thought. Paul, an apostle of Jesus Christ, by the will of God, to the saints who are at Ephesus, and to the faithful in Christ Jesus, grace to you and peace from God our Father and the Lord Jesus Christ. And thus does Paul, by the inspiration of the Holy Spirit, introduce to us this marvelous book. The Los Angeles Times reported the story of a man and wife who died in their 50s, and they found them dead in their apartment, and the autopsy revealed they had both died of malnutrition. What was interesting was that when the police found their bodies, which had already begun to decay by the time they were discovered, they searched the apartment and found in the closet a whole pile of little paper bags, and they opened the little paper bags and found a total of $40,000. It's a little ridiculous to die of malnutrition and have $40,000 in paper bags in your closet. There was a lady in American history known as Hetty Green. Hetty Green was called America's greatest miser. When she died in 1916, this is a long time ago, when she died in 1916, she left an estate valued at $100 million. It's a lot of money in 1916. But Hetty Green was so miserly that she said she ate cold oatmeal because it was too expensive to heat the water, to warm it. Her son had a severe leg injury, and it was so severe that she was delaying trying to find a free clinic where it could be treated, and she delayed so long it had to be amputated. Well, that's a strange lady, folks. Die with $100 million in your estate, and your son loses his leg. That's really not understanding how to use your resources. Now, the book of Ephesians is written to Christians like that. You say, well, what do you mean? What kind of Christian is like that? The kind of Christian who doesn't understand the riches that he has in Christ. The kind of Christian who wanders through life with a case of spiritual malnutrition, who doesn't know where the feast is. The kind of Christian who doesn't know how to tap his resources, maybe because he doesn't know what they are, and so he never really finds out how rich he is. If you get a handle on the book of Ephesians, some people have called it the bank of the believer. This is your spiritual checkbook, and every time you write a check out of this bank, your funds are non-diminished. In other words, you can write checks on all the riches of God as often as you want, for as much as you want, and never diminish the account. Is that nice? That's the book of Ephesians. It's a book about riches. It's a book about fullnesses. It's a book about being filled with things. It's a book about inheritance. It's a book that just tells us what we own in Christ. Some have called it the treasure house of the Bible. During the Depression, I read one time where banks were only allowing people in some cases to withdraw 10% of what they had in the bank at one time. But God's bank doesn't work like that. You can draw out all you want all the time and never diminish your account. But you don't know that unless you understand the principles in the book of Ephesians. So you want to get the book of Ephesians and get it down good. It'll absolutely revolutionize your life because of its incredible riches. It will teach you who you are how rich you are and how you are to use those riches for God's glory. Now, I want you to see that the book is based on this kind of thing, this idea of riches and fullness and inheritance, by just a couple of illustrations. For example, chapter 1, verse 7 talks about the riches of His grace at the end of the verse. Chapter 3, verse 8 talks about the unsearchable riches of Christ. Chapter 3, verse 16, the riches of His glory. So you have the riches of His grace, the riches of His glory, and the riches of His Son. In other words, God is unloading all of His riches in the book of Ephesians. The word grace is used 12 times, and the word grace means God's unmerited, undeserved kindness and favor. Grace is behind all of this lavishness that God pours out. So the word grace is used 12 times. The word glory is used 8 times. The word inheritance is used 4 times. The word riches is used 5 times. The words fullness and filled are used 7 times. And the key to everything is because we are in Christ, that all the fullness of the riches of the inheritance of the glory of His grace is ours. Do you see? Because we are one with Christ in His church, because we are redeemed, this incredible fullness is ours. Maybe the sum of it all is in chapter 3, that you might be filled with all the fullness of God. It's just an incredible thought. That literally the believer can be filled with all the fullness of God Himself. That we would know the unsearchable riches of Christ. That we would be able to do exceeding abundantly above all we could ask or think according to the power that works in us. You see, it's all such magnanimous, grandiose concepts. Fullness, riches, inheritance, wealth, resources, all in the book of Ephesians. There are enough resources in heaven to cover all past debts, present liabilities, and future needs and still not diminish your account. That's God's plan. In chapter 3, verse 19, the fullness of God. In chapter 4, verse 13, come to the knowledge of the stature of the Son of God, to the perfect man, to the measure of the stature of the fullness of Christ. So you have 3:19, the fullness of God. 4:13, the fullness of Christ. 5:18, be filled with the Spirit, the fullness of the Spirit. The fullness of the Spirit, the fullness of Christ, the fullness of God, the full, glorious, gracious resource of God. It's all ours. Now, it's all in Christ. It's all because we're in Christ. And if you're not in Christ, you're poor. You're destitute. You're a pauper. You're a beggar. If you're in Christ, you're rich beyond all wild imagination. It's all based on Him. It's not anything we did, not anything we earned. It's all His. For example, in Ephesians, all of our riches are based on these things. His will, chapter 1, verse 5, His grace, chapter 1, verse 6 and 7, His glory, chapter 1, verse 12 and 14, His power, 1:19, His love, 2:4, His good pleasure, 1:9, His purpose, 1:11, His calling, 1:18, His inheritance, again, 1:18, and His workmanship, 2:10. It's all because of Him. It's all that we are in Christ, and thus these things become ours. So, this is your bank book. This is the treasure house. This is where you check out your resources. And in the first, now watch it, in the first three chapters, he tells you what they are, and in the last three, he tells you how to use them. You got to get it all. You can't spend them if you know what they are, and if you know what they are, you got to know how to spend them. So the first three chapters, the theology of the rich believer, the practice in chapters 4 to 6. And there are other things that are involved, but that's just the main thing. Now, let me go a step further and turn the corner a little bit in your thinking. Just kind of file that category of riches related to Ephesians, and I want to talk about another dimension. It not only talks about our riches, but it talks about the whole idea that all this is ours because we're in the church. Okay? It's all ours because we're in the church. Now, by that, I don't mean that we're Baptist, Presbyterians, Methodists, or we've been catechized or Sanforized or anything else. What I mean is simply that we are in the body of Christ, that we are saved people. We are in Christ. That is the key phrase. In fact, you saw it as we started to read the book in the very first verse. It ends in Christ Jesus. But because we are in Christ and in His church, all these things accrue to us. That's a key. Now, the book then discusses the church. It discusses what the church is, how the church functions, how we function in the church, and it discusses the riches of the church. But the key truth that I want you to get in the book of Ephesians is that the church is presented as a body, Ephesians 3:6. A body. What a metaphor. What's a metaphor? A metaphor is a way of saying something that gives you a better understanding of it. Now, the metaphor is of a body. The church is like a body, that it is this interlinking organism. The church is not an organization. It's not something you just join. It's not a building. It is an organism. We are all one in Christ, and through us pulses the blood, as it were, of the life of God. We're one, inextricably united. And if one believer in the body doesn't do what he's supposed to do, the body malfunctions at that place. And when it malfunctions, then somebody else has to pick up the slack, and the body limps, and that's why the world thinks Christ is a cripple. The body must be whole and complete, and that's why in Ephesians 4 it says, till we all come to the fullness of the stature of Christ. Christ should stand up in full functioning form in his body, the church, just as he did in his human body in his incarnation. I like to call the church body two. Body one was incarnate Jesus. Body two is Christ incarnate in his church. And we should be just as whole and just as full statured as he was when he came in one body. The church is a body. Let's go back to look at the introduction, first two verses. I've given you kind of a general thrust of the overview of the book, and now I just want to come back and pick up the first two verses because they'll illustrate what I've said. I told you that this is a book about riches. This is a book about inheritances. This is a book about fullnesses and being filled and having abundance and all in the church and all in Christ. And that's exactly what you find in the first two verses, because everything Paul says in these two verses, he says in a double-barreled way. First of all, a double source of authority. Verse 1, Paul, an apostle, now watch, of Jesus Christ by the will of God. It would be enough to say Paul, an apostle of Jesus Christ. Not if you're writing Ephesians. You've got to say Paul, an apostle of Jesus Christ, number one, and number two, by the will of God. He brings in the fullness of God and Christ. That's the nature of Ephesians. It's a book about fullness. What can you say about Paul? Starts out the first word, Paul, and we could go on and on and on for months. We won't do it. What can we say about him? He was of the tribe of Benjamin, and I'm sure his dear mother wanted to pick out a godly name for this little fella, picked the one that was the most well-known Benjamite who ever lived, the first king of Israel, Saul, and she named her little guy Saul. And he went out to become a great rabbi. He was well-trained in the school of Gamaliel. He was a world man. He knew the societies. He knew the philosophies. He knew the scriptures of the Old Testament. He became a very well-known rabbi, a leader, a teacher, a member of the Sanhedrin. He became the most devout anti-Christian leader in the Jewish community. He hated Christians, and he went after them tooth and nail. He was on his way to get some in Damascus when the Lord stopped him in his tracks, converted him, and made him a preacher of the gospel. From there, he went to pastor a church in Antioch after a few years in the Arabian desert. He went to pastor a church in Antioch. He pastored there with four other fellows for a while, and one day the Holy Spirit came in Acts 13, said, "Separate unto me Paul and Barnabas for the work to which I've called them." And the Lord said to him, "Get out of here now. You're going to get fulfilled what I told you on the Damascus road. You're going to take the gospel to the Gentile world." And he started on what has to be considered the greatest missionary enterprise in the history of the church. He founded churches in the Gentile world, and the gospel became more than a small Jewish sect. It became a worldwide message. And by the way, the words "at Ephesus" in verse 1 do not appear in all the manuscripts. In some manuscripts, there is a blank. And there's a reason for that. There is no local mention of any person in this entire letter. There is no mention of any city in this letter. There's no statement about any individuals at any congregation. There's nothing personal or local or geographical in the whole thing, because this is a letter about fullness. And this is a letter about the whole body of Christ. This is not a localized thing. And so even in that, he talks to the whole church about the identity of the whole church. And the reason there are blanks, most scholars feel, is that this was a circular letter sent to the churches of Asia Minor, one of which was Ephesus, and every church stuck its own name in the blank. And so we know that Paul even mentioned a letter to the Laodiceans, and well may have had in mind this one. It could have gone to Smyrna, Pergamos, Thyatira, Sardis, Ephesus, all the way around the cycle of churches, and each would have written their own name in the little line where here you have at Ephesus. Perhaps to the Ephesians first, and then from there, this is Paul's message to the church about the church's identity, and being local isn't part of his issue here. Now notice he calls himself an apostle. He's not just another guy with another opinion. He speaks for God. He is the mouthpiece of Jesus Christ. Do you realize there are only 14 men in history that could call themselves apostles with a capital A? 14. The first 12, Judas dropped out, the 13th was added, Matthias, and later on the 14th was Paul. Only 14 men could be said to be an apostle of Jesus Christ by the will of God. That is a mouthpiece for Jesus Christ, specially credentialed. And that was all the credentials he needed. Those men were chosen for a special era. Ephesians 2:20 calls them foundation people. They passed away with the passing of that era. They were the scripture writers. They were the ones who laid down the apostles' doctrine. They were the ones who spoke for Christ. They were the ones who spoke divine revelation in those early years. And Paul, that's all he needs for credentials. He doesn't say, Paul, A.A., B.A., M.A., Ph.D., D.D., L.L.D., blah, blah, blah, blah. He doesn't give a list of credentials. He says, Paul, an apostle of Jesus Christ by the will of God. What else do you need? God said, this is my will. Christ called me and sent me, and thus I speak. And that's enough credentials to make everybody sit down and listen. There's no vanity in his heart. There's no self-glory. There's no personal merit. He said, I am what I am by the grace of God. And to Timothy, he said, I was a blasphemer. I was a persecutor. I'm the chief of sinners. I'm not worthy of this, but God somehow counted me worthy to make me an apostle. And he speaks for God. He had a unique call. Jesus stopped him in his tracks on the Damascus Road, blinded him with his own vision of his glory, and then he said, you're my man to go to the Gentiles. He had a unique relation to Christ. He was a bond slave, and he said, for to me to live is Christ. That's all I live for. That's the only thing he knew to do in all of life. He had an incredible commission. He was dispatched. Apostolos means a sent one to carry the gospel. He had delegated power, the power of Jesus Christ. And he always recites this fact. In every letter that he writes, in the very beginning, he says he's an apostle. The only exceptions are when he begins a letter by using his name and somebody else's, like if he says, Paul and Silvanus unto the church at so-and-so. If he includes anybody else who's not an apostle, he can't use that term. But every case where he just mentions himself, he calls himself an apostle. Because people questioned it. They said, he wasn't one of the original 12. How do we know he's for real, etc.? So he always reinforced it. In 1 Corinthians 9:1, he says, am I not an apostle? Have I not seen Jesus Christ our Lord? Which was the basic qualification. You had to personally see the risen Christ. Are not you my work in the Lord? Aren't you proof of it? So it is that God took this man who was a Christian persecutor, persecuting the faithful, turned him around, made him an apostle. And he was double-barreled in his authority. It came from Jesus Christ and the will of God. And those two are always in agreement. And so he states a double authority, the fullness of his authority from God and Christ. By the way, what were the apostles' duties? Let me run them by you quick. One was to preach the gospel, 1 Corinthians 1:17. Apostles were to preach the gospel. Two, teach and pray, Acts 6:4, giving ourselves continually to the word and prayer. Do miracles, 2 Corinthians 12:12. Acts 14:23, they were to build leaders for the church. That was their task. And Paul was one with double-barreled authority. Second, we see not only a double-barreled authority, but we see a double designation of believers. And this is very simple. I'll quickly mention it to you. It says at the end of verse 1, the saints who are at Ephesus and to the faithful in Christ Jesus. He calls Christians by two terms, the saints and the faithful. And that covers both sides. From God's side, he's made us holy. From our side, we exercise faith. We are the saints, divine definition, the faithful, human definition. And it is by virtue of being full of faith that we have been made saints. You say, now, when you say we're saints, do you mean those little plaster things? No. A saint is not a plastered Christian. A saint is not a canonized Catholic. A saint is not a sanctimonious individual. A saint is anybody who's a Christian. Every one of us have been made hagioi, holy. Every one of us have been set apart unto God in Christ. Every one of us have been made righteous in the righteousness of Christ. We are all saints. From God's side, we're saints. We acted in faith toward Christ. So a double designation of believers. We are the saints. We are the faithful. We have believed in Christ and He has made us holy. Boy, isn't that a great beginning? So, double authority, double designation of believers, and then a double blessing in verse 2. You knew that would happen, didn't you? Grace to you and peace. There's the double blessing. That, incidentally, was the typical greeting. Grace is the New Testament word, charis. It means kindness of God toward undeserving people. And when they met, they said grace to you. You say, well, why did the Christians always say that? Well, it was a lovely term. It was like saying, I wish to be gracious to you. But more than that, it had a theological meaning. It meant something to them in their faith. It was a reminder that they were what they were by grace, you see. I mean, we go to somebody and we say, hello. What does hello mean? That's not very fulfilling or meaning. Or else we say, how are you? How are I? I was because my mother and father were and then I was. That's how I are, you know. Or else we say, how do you feel with my hands? What do you think? You know, we have all these little things, you know. How are you doing? How are you doing what? I'm not doing anything, you know. We have all these meaningless little deals. How much more significant if when we met each other, we said, grace to you. Grace to you. That's great, isn't it? God's loving grace to you. My graciousness to you. Grace to you. And that would be a constant reminder that we are what we are by grace. This whole community of believers that constitutes a church is all built on grace. It's all grace. By the way, grace is the fountain of all blessings. It's out of His grace that everything comes. And it's just a reminder. When you greet each other, try to break some habits. Just after you've given a holy kiss, then say grace to you. Be biblical. And then there's another one, the double-barreled greeting. The Old Testament word was shalom. The New Testament word is eirene, and it means peace. Grace is the fountain and peace is the stream. Because I have grace from God, I have peace with God, right? And so that's the other side. So when you go to somebody, instead of saying some dumb thing like, how are you, say grace to you and peace. Oh, wouldn't that be good? That'll just remind folks. By the way, if you start saying that to everybody you meet, they'll pretty soon figure that you are somebody different than they are. Why do you say that? And then you can tell them why you say that. Oh, because I wish to offer you God's grace so that you might have His peace. Huh? And then you can move right in. Grace and peace. It is because of His grace that we have His peace. There would be no peace without His grace. So, double authority, double designation of believers, double blessing, and finally a double source for all the grace and peace. It comes from God the Father and the Lord Jesus Christ. You see all this fullness, double stuff in the first two verses, and you get the idea that you're going to get some tremendous riches coming your way out of Ephesians. It's all from God the Father and the Lord Jesus Christ. Listen, Paul's message throughout the book of Ephesians is this, that you might understand God's grace, that you might possess His peace, because you are a part of His church and you have at your disposal His infinite riches. This is going to be a fantastic study. I hope you'll get your heart and mind attuned to what God has to say. Let's pray. Father, as we look at the mystery age and we see the tremendous joy that is ours because of all the riches you've deposited in our account, we are reminded to say thank you. We're reminded to express our love and praise. Thank you for the grace that gives the peace. Thank you for making us one body with you as the head and putting at our disposal the riches of all divine resource. Teach us to know who we are, how rich we are, and how to use the riches we possess. For your glory, we pray in Christ's name. Amen.
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14: 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This information is given with the understanding that neither the host nor the station is engaged in rendering legal, accounting, or other professional advice. Since the details of your situation are fact-dependent, you should additionally seek the services of a competent professional.
15: Normal is broken, common sense is weird. 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From the Ramsey Network and the Fairwinds Credit Union Studio, this is The Ramsey Show. I'm George Campbell, joined by my friend Dr. John Deloney, and we're taking your calls at 888-825-5225. Steve's going to kick us off in Hartford, Connecticut. What's going on, Steve?
16: Hey, how's it going?
15: Doing great. How are you?
16: Oh, hanging in there.
15: What's your problem today? What's going on?
17: Jeez, George.
15: What's your deal,
17: hey,
15: man?
17: Hey, Steve, what's your problem?
15: Unless you just want to celebrate a win today.
17: No, what's up, man?
16: So I'm in an interesting situation. Back in 2018, I had purchased a house with my stepfather at the time. And it seemed like a good idea. We were splitting the percentages. It was going to get me into a house a little bit sooner. I had a growing family. And they were supposed to only be there 6 months out of the year. Fast forward to a couple years ago, him and my mother had split up. And at this point in time, now my mother is living downstairs in the in-law apartment, of which I am responsible for all the utilities right now. And it's really hindering my ability to make any progress on my debt snowball and make some progress in the baby steps. And I'm just wondering, you know, should I look to sell this house? My mortgage is super low. My mortgage is under $1,000 a month. And I do have some equity in the home, but I'm wondering if it makes sense for me to sell, uproot my kids, find somewhere else to go, either raise my mortgage or even have to potentially get a rent. or if I should have just a conversation with my mom, start trying to get some utilities from her. It's a sticky situation. I don't know where to go with it.
18: I'm so confused. So let me get the facts straight. Your ex-stepfather is on the mortgage.
16: My ex-stepfather is...
18: He's on the mortgage.
16: We're going to get really weird here. So my ex-stepfather is actually my mortgage holder, and he owns a part of my house.
18: So he is the bank.
16: He is the
18: and
16: bank
18: part
16: and
18: owner.
16: My
18: but he doesn't live there anymore.
16: Part owner. He does not live there anymore.
18: So your mom lives there, and you're saying you can't pay off your debt because the utilities that your mom isn't paying for are crushing you financially?
16: I'm saying that with utilities, the extra utilities that I have for the house, it's a 2,500 square foot home. I live in 1,700 square feet of it, but I am responsible for all utilities and all expenses of the home, insurance, everything. So
19: yeah, but that's like $150 a month.
18: I just don't want you blaming mom for the $40 extra in water bills. That's why you can't get ahead financially.
16: So my electric bill during the winter month is over $750 a month. I have electric heat, so my utility bills are in $7,000 to $1,000 range a month.
18: So what's the ideal situation? Your mom pays rent or your mom gets out?
16: That I don't know. I feel like I should get out of this deal. Like I said, my mortgage isn't high. My mortgage is less than $1,000 a month. So I don't want to sell, but I also kind of don't want to be in this deal any longer either. I kind of want to be...
19: That to me,
18: that's worth it to get out of this weird deal with your ex-stepfather.
19: But that sounds like the real issue.
16: Yeah.
19: Is that the real issue, or is your mom using $500 a month in heat in the basement?
16: No, there's a little bit more to my mom's side, too.
19: I don't
16: necessarily want to share here, but it's also kind of... affecting my relationship with my mother.
18: Okay. We just didn't want to make this about the surface level, dollars and utility bills. There's more there, which is cool. You don't need to share it all. And then do you want to keep this house? That's step one. If you had it on your own, would you want to keep it? And if you could afford it?
16: I'm 50-50. I love the neighborhood. I love where my house is. With the in-law apartment that's downstairs, the house doesn't make sense for me to own it 100%.
18: Okay.
19: But, I mean, could you go to a mortgage company and buy your ex-stepfather out?
18: Just get a mortgage from them.
19: Get a mortgage from them, buy him out, get him out of there, and then have a hard conversation with your mom about whether she's going to pay rent or not, or she's got to move out because you're going to get a real renter in there.
16: I could. I can't legally rent it. It's not a legal in-law apartment. So I can't legally rent it.
19: You can't rent a room in your house?
16: It's not a room. It's a 1,100 square foot in-law apartment.
18: But is there Connecticut laws that say it's not zoned for rent?
16: It's not currently set up right now to have someone externally outside of my family live in it. It's connected into my house.
19: Okay, well, that's not against the law. That'd be awkward or weird, but...
16: It's weird. It's weird.
19: Okay, it could be weird. I've lived in Texas and Tennessee. I could rent my roof if I wanted to, but you may have different laws in Connecticut. But, yeah, if you don't want strangers walking in and out of your front door, I get that.
18: All things are pointing to you sell this house, you get out of this weird ex-stepfather situation, mom then needs to go find her own place, and you start a new chapter. That feels like the cleanest thing to do.
16: Yeah.
19: But that has nothing to do with you, because let's say your rent goes to $1,500, I mean, your mortgage comes to $1,500 a month or $1,700 a month. You're solving for the relationship issues that you got in this deal, but you're going to be dollar for dollar about the same, right?
16: Yeah.
18: What do you make a month?
16: I take home about $7,500 a month.
18: Great. So even if your mortgage or even if you rented for a while until you figured out where you wanted to buy, you'd be just fine.
16: Yeah.
18: So this is all purely relational.
16: I have four kids, so I do need some space.
18: Are you single?
16: I'm married.
18: Okay. And does your spouse live in the same house?
16: She does.
18: What does she think about all this?
16: She's about the same as where I am.
18: She'd be happy to start fresh, new house, without all these financial family ties.
16: Yes.
18: okay, I think you got your homework. We're home shopping.
19: Yeah. But I still want to, I want to challenge you on one thing, and then I'll let you go. Are you, how old are your kids?
16: I got an 8-year-old, I got a 7-year-old, a 4-year-old, and about to be a 1-year-old.
19: Okay, so you're fully in it. You're going to do six. And again, I know people all over planet Earth live in different arrangements, and that's awesome. But you're sitting in a 2,500-square-foot house. You're going to do life with six people in a 1,500-square-foot house or a 1,700-square-foot house?
16: That's where I am right now. That's my living space is 1,700 square feet.
19: I know, but you're telling me that's all you need, and you've got too much house. Or do you have too much house for you and your mom to be there? Or could your family expand to use this basement space too?
16: We could expand to use the basement space. It just doesn't, it's a raised ranch, so it doesn't really make sense, the downstairs. It'd be kind of hard to split my family up in the space. So having both, I don't think makes sense for me logically to buy him out and want to own the whole thing.
19: Is he going to be willing to sell if you put this on the market?
16: Yeah, I'm sure he's.
18: What would he get out of it versus you as far as the proceeds?
16: He's just going to get his percentage.
19: Okay. Yeah, I'd sell it today.
18: Yeah, I would take what you can get out of that. And if you can't afford to buy a home based on those proceeds, the one you want, then you just got to wait and maybe rent somewhere for a while until you can't afford it. But this whole thing is just so intertwined. I would just want out emotionally. Best of luck.
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21: 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They thought he would never be able to walk. 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And all of a sudden he starts to move. And Zach says, "Brian, you're dancing." It's amazing.
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23: This program is designed to provide accurate and authoritative information with regard to the subject matter covered. This information is given with the understanding that neither the host nor the station is engaged in rendering legal, accounting, or other professional advice. Since the details of your situation are fact-dependent, you should additionally seek the services of a competent professional.
18: Todd is in Pittsburgh up next. Todd, welcome to the Ramsey Show.
19: I thought you said God is in Pittsburgh.
18: He's also
19: Todd
18: there.
19: Is in Pittsburgh. All right.
18: God and Todd are there.
19: What's up, Todd?
24: Hey, guys. Thanks for taking my call. My wife and I just got married December 27th. We're in baby step 3. We now have 4 kids. We're a blended family. And I'm wanting to know, what is the best way to invest in the kids' future when they are all vastly different ages?
18: Ooh, so are you trying to decide what's fair versus like, hey, one kid's about to go to college, do we invest the same for the 4-year-old?
24: Exactly. So their ages are 7, 10, 16, and 17. And my wife and I, my wife didn't get help with college when she was growing up. I went straight into a family business in construction, so I didn't go to college. So we are clueless on how to even invest for the kids.
18: Well, what do you want to do for these kids?
24: I would like to be fair, but I understand that because of the difference in age, it would be nice if I could, you know, just give them, put up all the same amount for each of them. And like I said, we're just in baby step 3, but I'm just kind of looking ahead because we're looking for baby step three to kind of be a breeze. And it's just nothing I really know about. I don't know if there's a certain type of account to put up for each of them or what.
19: I'll tell you, I had a similar situation, not with a blended family, but I worked in universities for 20 years. And part of working at a university for that long is you get some sort of, if not all of your tuition covered for your kids if you work there. And then I left and took this job. And so I didn't have any college savings because I was working in colleges. My wife was working at university, and that was just our plan. And so I have a 16-year-old right now and a 10-year-old. And so the way we've handled it is we came up with a dollar amount that we want to have saved for each kid. But that means I had to accelerate the savings for one kid, and I'm slow playing it for the other. So if you look at my budget every month, I'm not being quote-unquote fair. I'm holding back more money for one kid than I am for the other. But the number we're going to try to get to is going to be comparable, right?
24: Right.
19: So, and I think part of this is pretty solvable for you all because y'all don't have any money for the 17-year-old right now, right?
24: Right.
19: And so some of that problem takes care of itself. You might want to look at the two younger kids and say, okay, we want to make sure this is different for them too. But your 16 and 17-year-old have found themselves like life just happened. And so y'all need to have some honest conversations about what we can afford and what we can't afford and what debt has done to us over the years. And here's the options in our local area, free community college, low cost state tuition. Like you just need to have those honest conversations with a 16 and 17-year-old.
24: Okay. Yeah. So with the 17-year-old, he's getting ready to go to the Marines.
19: Okay, great.
18: That one's solved.
24: Helped him out with his first car.
18: Great.
24: So, which only ended up being $500 Ford Ranger, which has ran great.
19: That's awesome.
24: So that was a good start.
19: Yeah.
24: Now I just don't have any expectations as to what to do from here on out. And then if I do come up with a number amount or you guys help me do that, where does that money go until it needs to go to them?
18: So if you want to invest that money, which if we're talking about investing, that's a 5+ year time horizon, which means it doesn't make sense for the 16 or 17-year-old if you're investing for education, for example, when you got 1 or 2 years ahead of you. But for the 7 and 10-year-old, you could invest for college in a 529 savings plan, for example, or an education savings account. So you're going to earmark that money for college. It's going to have great tax advantages, and you'll have the power of compound growth for the next, 8 to 11 years. So that's one place I would put some money if you want to help cover college. Now, the good news is, let's say they don't go, you can also change the beneficiary at any time. So anybody, it's a pretty loose definition of family that you can change that beneficiary to. And with the new Secure Act 2.0, you can roll over up to $35,000 over time into a Roth IRA for that child. So it can become a kind of a bonus retirement account for them as well. So that's one way to invest. And I like what Deloney's saying here. I would make it more goal-based rather than monthly contribution-based. So the goal is all of the kids go to school without debt if they choose to go to school. The goal is every child gets a paid-for cash card that's reasonable. Those are good goals. And then the number changes depending on the ages and what you guys can do. Right now, your emergency fund is the priority over saving for the kids. And followed by that, your own retirement is the priority before investing for the kids. So what's your household income?
24: Between my wife and I, probably about 180.
18: Fantastic. That's great. So we're talking, yeah. I mean,
24: yeah, we got out of
18: 27 grand or so.
24: What's that?
18: If you do 15% of that, that's baby step four. So if you're walking through the Ramsey plan, you're in baby step three, saving up 3 to 6 months of expenses. Once you've got that covered, now we start investing 15% of our household income into retirement accounts. So if you've got a match through your employer, start there. You have access to any Roth accounts, like a Roth 401k, Roth IRA, let's fund that. And if you still haven't hit 15%, go to the traditional accounts. And then any money beyond that 15% can start going towards kids' investing goals, like college.
24: Okay, that makes sense.
18: And for short-term savings goals, like you're talking about with a 16 or 17-year-old, a high-yield savings account will do the job for that. That's going to keep the money liquid. It's not going to fluctuate with the market. And so you're much better off there versus the kid turns 18 and the market took a dip and now you're stuck.
19: Yeah, my 16-year-old's college fund is in a high-yield savings account. It's exactly where it is.
24: Okay, great. And so that's better, of course, versus like a brokerage account or something like that. Right?
18: Yeah, the brokerage account, now that's something I utilize for my kids. That is for future goals that are non-education related. So I have a 2-year-old and an infant. So I'm saving up going, all right, I want to cover their wedding one day. I want to be able to help them get a car, maybe a home down payment, those kinds of things. And so I'm going to invest outside of the 529 for that in just a brokerage account in, you know, low-cost index funds.
24: Okay, great.
18: So those would be the three places I would put money is 529 for education, high-yield savings for any short-term goals, and brokerage account for any long-term goals for the kids.
19: And let me just free you, brother. None of this is going to be exactly fair. And what I mean by fair is there's no way you're going to be able to find another $500 great running car, right?
18: When the 7-year-old is 16 trying to get a car, a beater car is going to be $10,000.
19: Yeah. And hopefully you're making $280 at that time, right?
24: Right.
18: And you're going to be in a better place financially when that 7-year-old is going to college. Right. And so it isn't going to be fair. You're going to be doing much better by then.
19: And just go ahead and build in the psychological cushion for your oldest getting back from the Marines, being like, are you kidding me? You bought so-and-so? And you'd be like, yep. Right? And that's part of being a parent, right?
24: I think that's what I needed to hear the most, so thank you for that.
19: Yeah, you got it. Like, absolutely. Do the best you can with what you got when you got it. The only thing I'll ask is be as honest as you can with your kids in real time. It can be embarrassing. It can be shameful. You could feel, not you shouldn't be ashamed, but you could feel shame like, hey, 17-year-old, or your 17-year-old's going to Marines, but hey, 16-year-old, this is the situation we've been in, and this is what we're going to have to contribute. We're only going to have $10,000. And so let's go through the honest options here, and let's figure out what's right. Like, it's just being as honest as you can, and then look at your 7- and 8-year-old and say, let's make sure this never happens again. And so we're going to start putting more away for them to have different opportunities, which is awesome.
18: Yeah, it's when they're surprised, that's when the resentment starts to build up, because right. Nobody told them. They didn't know. They saw one

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3: 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This information is given with the understanding that neither the host nor the station is engaged in rendering legal, accounting, or other professional advice. Since the details of your situation are fact-dependent, you should additionally seek the services of a competent professional.

0: 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Betty is in Toronto up next. Betty, welcome to America. What's going on?
1: Thank you so much for having me.
0: How can we help today?
1: I just feel just so desperate for help right now. I am in my mid-30s. I've been married for 10 years, and we have five kids together under seven. And I thought we were doing really good with our baby steps. On 4, 5, 6, and then I just found out that he's been just hiding some debts that I didn't know was happening.
0: Oh, man. How'd you find out?
1: I just had a feeling something wasn't right. And when I asked about it, he was very defensive and nope, nothing. And I just had the boldness to keep pressing, and then he was like, yeah, like, this is why I haven't wanted to fully share an account, because my account is always negative.
0: And then what did he actually give you the facts afterwards? Was he honest, or did you have to keep pressing?
1: So the numbers did change a little bit. And he did look a little scared, and I just tried to be very calm, very safe, so he would feel comfortable telling me the truth. And I said, I need to see your account, which still hasn't happened.
2: Go ahead.
1: And I said, I want you to see a counselor with me, because we will figure this out, and we need to stay together. Like, we have five kids. Yeah. It's like, I'm forever tied to him.
2: Okay, I'm going to give you some hard reality, okay? How much money does he say he owes?
1: It's not much, but, like, every pay, about 40% just goes to whatever he's been spending. So his check goes into his account, and 40% just gets eaten up, and then 60% I see for the household expenses and our.
2: All right, so.
1: But he's still negative every pay.
2: Okay, so here's what you're going to need underneath your feet, okay? I call this financial infidelity. He's been cheating and lying to you, okay?
1: Mm-hmm.
2: And so, first off, I want you to not think you're crazy for this blowing up your world. It did.
1: Yeah.
2: Okay. You're at home managing five kids, a family of seven, trying to feed them on allegedly 60% of the paycheck. Okay.
1: Mm-hmm.
2: You should feel like the rug got pulled out from under you, because it did.
1: Yeah.
2: And you're also right to ask, what else have you been lying about? What else are you hiding from me? Because we had.

0: this little secret world that we built together, and you were out of it. You stepped out of it.
1: Mm-hmm.
0: You're not going to have any sort of ability to rebuild this marriage until you know how the depths of where these things go. I would recommend you pull a credit report today on both of you. Okay. He will have to pull his credit report. And if he says no, then that is, I can't think of a bigger red flag because, and again, I'm giving you the worst case scenario here. Okay. But when this happens in this way, it's not uncommon for what's being hidden is not just screwdrivers and motorcycles, but it could be hotels, it can be dinners, it can be addictions that you don't know about. Everything is now on the table. And so I want to pull a credit report and not just look at his account. I want to see who he owes money to. And I want you to your credit report, and this is going to sound caustic, I want you to pull a credit report on all of your kids using their Social Security numbers. Because when people call into the show all the time and they don't realize how bad it is and people start gambling or people get in over the head and they pull a credit card out on their 9-year-old and use that Social Security number to get a quick $1,000 here or a quick $2,000 there. And so that will give you the big picture of who you owe to what, who your family owes to what. Hopefully, you have nothing on yours and your kids have nothing on theirs and his is minimal. And what this is was a scared, embarrassed husband that took the easy way out, and he is ready to stand tall, take his medicine, and y'all can rebuild trust. Worst case scenario is you're in a way bigger mess than you know yourself to be in.
1: Mm-hmm.
0: But you can't go to an untrustworthy person and demand that now you be trustworthy and think you're going to get any sort of nervous system stability from that, because they've proven themselves to be untrustworthy over a long period of time. And so I need to see this stuff with my own eyes.
1: So how do I get a credit report done? Like,
2: I got
1: don't
2: you.
1: Know how to.
0: George
2: it's
0: has
2: it's
0: you.
2: A simple website.
0: It's, it's all free.
2: It's annualcreditreport.com. And you can pull free weekly online reports from all three major bureaus. It's Equifax, Experian, and TransUnion. And so you'll just go through the steps, enter it. You never pay for this. This is free. So just go to that website, and you can get that all done, annualcreditreport.com. And that, like John said, that will be the full truth and nothing but the truth. So regardless, I really don't care what he says. I want the reality of the situation. And again, if he's unwilling to do that, that speaks to much deeper things he's hiding. There's an alternate life here. And that tells me he doesn't want healing in this marriage if he's not willing to come clean.
0: Right. And let me say this. I want to applaud you for, would you say you were calm so that he could feel safe enough to come forward? I want to applaud you for being in control, feeling big feelings, but being emotionally mature. But you don't owe him dishonesty either. Okay?
1: Yeah.
0: You're right to be enraged. You're right to be sobbing at the table because this man lied to your face and to the face of y'all's five kids. And so you don't also owe him a silver platter that he can gently put out his receipts on. Right? And so you're responsible for the emotional, like, mature next right action, that means I'm not going to hit him. I'm not going to swear at him. I'm not going to punch a hole in the wall. Everybody deserves dignity and respect. But you're dang well going to know I'm pissed off.
1: Yeah.
0: You're going to know that everything in my life, I'm questioning it now.
1: Mm-hmm.
0: Right? And you're not crazy, and you don't owe him a false sense of yourself so that he feels comfortable coming forward with it, right?
1: Yeah.
0: That's not your responsibility to massage his ego through this also.
2: Okay. Do you guys share an account? Or is everything
0: separate? No, he wouldn't share it.
2: So you have no access to anything financial. He pays the bills?
1: So he does pay the bills. We do have a joint, but he has his own as well.
2: So 60% he diverts to the joint account, 40% diverts to this secret account. That's his.
1: Yes. Yeah.
2: Okay. Well, starting today, he's going to divert 100% into this joint account.
1: Okay.
2: Or you separate if he's untrustworthy and he's going to destroy your financial life further.
0: Yeah, and Betty, that's a great point that George brings up. you need to get really clear on your, what I call your or what statement. Because if he looks across the table from you tonight and says, I'm not pulling a credit report and I'm not giving you access to this account, period. You have to have your or what statement ready. Or me and the five kids are going to my mom's house. Or, well, okay, then I guess I'll just have to live with it. And you mentioned we have to fix this and stay together because we have five kids together. I need you to say that's the picture y'all created and that picture is over because of his financial infidelity. Now y'all have to rebuild something new, and I hope it includes him and you and those five kids in the same house all working together to build something amazing. I hope that's the case. But you have to have the courage to say, or what comes next, and then be willing to live into your own boundaries there if he looks at you and says, I'm not playing.
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6: This program is designed to provide accurate and authoritative information with regard to the subject matter covered. This information is given with the understanding that neither the host nor the station is engaged in rendering legal, accounting, or other professional advice. Since the details of your situation are fact-dependent, you should additionally seek the services of a competent professional.
2: Sarah is in Jackson, Mississippi, up next. Sarah, welcome to the show.
7: Hi, thanks for taking my call.
2: Absolutely. How can we help today?
7: So me and my husband got married 2 weeks ago, and we are debt-free. Thank you.
2: How was the honeymoon? Did you guys go on a trip?
7: Not yet. We've both been at work. We're both in the military. And so as soon as we get a time where we can take some leave, we're planning on taking a little honeymoon.
0: I can hear you smiling through the phone.
7: Well, thank you. We're both still very excited.
2: I love it.
0: Dude, I'm so happy. I love, love, love. I just think marriage is good. So good for you. So what's your question?
7: Thank you. So we have $98,000 in cash combined. We just finished combining our checking accounts and savings account. And so we have that $98,000 in cash. And currently we're bringing home $53,000. And we're trying to figure out how much money we should spend on a vehicle. We really need to upgrade one of our vehicles. So out of that $98,000, we're trying to figure out what is like a good amount to put towards a vehicle.
2: And your annual income is $53,000 a year between the two of you?
7: Yes, currently. But it we're expecting it to go up within the next 6 months.
2: Okay. Do you know an exact number, or is it just sort of you're not sure yet?
7: In about 6 months, we're expecting to start making $100,000 between the both of us. We're anywhere from $100,000 to $110,000.
2: Wow, that's awesome. So you're about to double your income.
7: Yes.
2: Okay. And what's the urgency of the purchase? Does this need to happen tomorrow or 6 months from now?
7: It could happen 6 months from now. So, like, currently I'm driving a 2005 Honda Odyssey, and it's great for getting me to and from work. And he has a 2014 Dodge Charger. And we just know that, you know, they're both having some issues, and we know that it's soon going to cost more to repair the vehicles than they're worth. So we've just been shopping around.
0: I would like you to know, I just learned about this in Sunday school. Women who marry men with Dodge Chargers get a express pass to heaven.
7: Oh, my husband's going to love to hear that.
0: Because generally men with Dodge Chargers are not marriable, but you did it. And so congratulations.
2: And debt-free.
0: Yeah.
2: That's impressive.
0: I'm just playing. But congratulations.
2: Okay. So here's the parameter for cars. Number one, you pay cash. You're going to do that, right?
7: Yes, we are.
2: Number two, we're going to buy used unless we are net worth millionaires to where we can stomach that major hit on depreciation that cars experience in the first few years.
7: Okay.
2: And then number three, you want to make sure that all the things with wheels and motors in your life don't add up to more than half of your annual income. That's why I was digging at your income, and if it's going to go up, well, that changes the numbers drastically, because right now you should have no more than $26,000 in cars as far as their value goes. But six months from now, that number can change because it's a smaller part of your world, so now you could have $50,000 worth of cars sitting in the driveway. So that's where I'm trying to go, okay, can you wait 6 months to where you can get a nicer-to-you car? Because you have the money to do it. It's not going to hurt. You're not going to even dip into this $98K if you go spend $25 today.
7: Mm-hmm.
2: So what are you guys wanting to get? Because that really, basically, what is the car you can afford in cash today that you think would last you at least the next 5 to 7 years?
7: Okay, so we found, the reason we started asking these questions is we found a 2001 Ford Bronco with 12,000 miles on it for $32,000. And so it's a little bit more than that $26,000. But it's, you know, we've got the $32,000 for it. We just couldn't decide if, you know, it kind of hurts whenever you let go of $32,000.
2: Yeah. I mean, it will hurt. And that's why I actually like it. Too many people, we've lost friction when it comes to purchases. And all you see is a $400 payment that the car salesman worked out for you on his paperwork. What you don't see is the interest you're paying, the length of the loan, how you got screwed on the purchase, the extra warranties they threw in there because you're not going to feel it in your payment. And when you write a check for $32,000, you go, okay, let's treat this car differently. We're going to treat this purchase differently. We're going to go slower.
0: What is it about an 01 Bronco? Has it been redone?
7: I'm sorry. It's a 2021.
0: I'm sorry.
2: Oh,
0: yeah.
2: Okay. I heard Bronco. 2001.
0: 2021. Okay.
2: Wow. That's an expensive Bronco. It must be like,
0: Completely redone and
2: restored.
0: Those are, man, those guys who go redo Broncos, they do amazing work.
2: Incredible.
0: They're awesome.
2: Okay. 2021 Bronco, $32,000. Here's my catch. I would wait until your income actually goes up and this becomes sort of a celebration of your newfound income, but I would not buy it today because there's just too many variables.
7: Okay. Yes, that's some good advice because, like, we're both so undecided about it, and I told him, I was like, if we're having this much doubt about it, maybe we should wait. So.
0: God, he won the lottery marrying you. Yes, yes. And, hey, George, tell me if I'm wrong here. I find that I get in trouble when I say I have this much money to go spend at the mall. I've got $500 to spend at the mall. I need to get a pair of pants and some shoes and a shirt. I will figure out how to spend all $500. Where I've seen success is I have a boundary. I can't go beyond this $500, but I need to go buy a pair of shoes and some jeans and a shirt. And then I only spend a couple $100. You get what I'm saying? And so I would love for you guys to dream about what kind of cars do we want actually and what cars are going to last us for a while. And then over the next 6 months, you can keep your eye open for, because you might find this exact car in 2 months for $19,000 or $18,000. And instead of saying, okay, we have this much to spend, because you'll figure out when it comes to automobiles, especially, how to spend exactly 50% of your income. And that's like a stretch goal, right? And you don't have to spend that much. And you two are awesome at driving used cars. That's your life. It looks like you're identity isn't in them, and that's awesome. I would sit down and say, what do we actually want to have together, and then plan that way.
7: Okay.
2: And let me tell you, a $3,000 repair, as much as it would suck on a really old car, is still so much cheaper than $32,000. And so that's what I want to encourage. Too many people go, well, I had a repair, so we had to get a new car. Didn't want to deal with the repairs. And they just justify it in their minds, thinking this thing's a clunker. So even if you have to buy yourself some time for the next 6 months until your income goes up and this becomes a no-brainer, it's worth the patience to do it right and go slow. But you're all things considered, it's all green flags in my book.
7: Okay, awesome. Well, I'll be sure to tell them, and thank y'all. Y'all definitely brought some clarity to the situation for me.
2: Happy to do it. Thank you for your sacrifice and service to both of you.
7: Oh, thank you. We are so glad we get to do it.
0: Yeah. And the last thing I'll tell you is you got the Honda, so you're probably going to be driving that to the apocalypse. So.
2: I do have one rule in my house. The wife should be driving the nicer car. I don't like it when the guy drives a nicer car.
0: I'm with you. That's always, I've always had a weird thing about that.
2: It just feels
0: always
2: odd.
0: always.
2: So, especially if she's, you know, toting the family around and the guy has like a sweet sports car that's just for him. I'm like, all right, you're a grown man.
0: Dude, 1,000% with you.
2: The other thing is, and John, people get screwed on this. They go to the dealership and the dealer says, hey, you know, for $5,000 more, we can get you into the brand new one. Right. You got on the lot. Look at this. It's got to these extra features. And hey, if you do the financing, we'll knock $1,000 off.
0: Yeah.
2: Now, all of a sudden, you are buying a brand new car that was way more. They suckered you into the warranty and the paint protection package and the giant dock fee, dealer fee they just throw on there. And you're so starry-eyed, you just want to get out of there after 6 hours and go drive this thing.
0: And by the way, that $5,000 extra you spend on the new one, you might as well set it on fire, because the moment you drive it off, it's gone. You just lost it. Yeah. It's now worth what you were about to pay for the used one, right?
2: Yeah, new car will depreciate 10%. The moment you drive it off the lot.
0: There you go.
2: And within the first 5 years, 60% on average.
0: Yeah.
2: That's pretty wild.
0: I love buying cars that are 5 years or older, because the depreciation has burnt off so much.
2: Yeah. My last car, one owner, 4,000 miles on it, and I got 26% off of what I would have bought it brand new.
0: Huh.
2: So I went, all right, I'll deal with that. I'll take, and I could have bought it new. It would have been fine, but I just like going 25% off feels pretty good.
0: And I've got cash, so yeah. And I'm not afraid.
2: You
0: got to
2: have walkaway power. That's the key. You walk in with a check of, here's our budget. Either make it work, or we'll go down the street. And eventually, if they want, you know, to feed their family, they're gonna go, all right, we'll take it.
0: Yeah.
2: Don't let them bully you. Focus on the out the door price. Have your principles and values. Stick to it, and you will make a wise decision when it comes to those cars. Love it.
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6: 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This information is given with the understanding that neither the host nor the station is engaged in rendering legal, accounting, or other professional advice. Since the details of your situation are fact-dependent, you should additionally seek the services of a competent professional.
2: Welcome back to The Ramsey Show in the Fairwinds Credit Union Studio. I'm George Camel, joined by bestselling author Dr. John Deloney, and we're taking your calls at 888-825-5225. Rochelle is in Sacramento up next. Rochelle, how are you doing?
10: I'm doing well. How are you two?
2: Fantastic. How can John and I help today?
10: So my husband and I are considering purchasing a new home. Our house is currently up for sale. We've identified a property that we would like to purchase. With the equity from the sale of our current home, we would have a rather sizable down payment, looking to put down at least 50%, if not 60%, on a new house. My husband has brought up the idea of getting a first lien HELOC with a sweep account versus a conventional mortgage. And he's explained to me that with this first lock HELOC with a sweep account, rather than getting into a 15 or a 30 year loan, we would be able to pay off a $400,000 mortgage in 8 years. So I was wondering.
2: Is he clarifying?
10: No, the speaker came on his phone. I apologize.
2: Oh, it's all good.
10: So I was wondering, it sounds great. I've never heard of this before. So I was wondering what you guys thought about that.
2: So this in the TikTok world is called velocity banking. He may have heard about it on social media. I don't know where, you know, this is it, but it's a trend where they call it like a mortgage accelerator. And the idea is there's this revolving line of credit, almost like a big credit card that's secured by your house, but it's your only loan on the property. So you're right. It's your first lien and that there is no mortgage there. And so then what you do is you dump all of your income into this HELOC, draw it out for expenses, and if you do it perfectly, you can save a little bit on interest, which supposedly pays off the house faster. So that's what he is wanting to do. There's still a lot more risk with it, and it sounds sophisticated, and it's more complex, and that doesn't make it better. So have you guys priced out a traditional 15-year mortgage on this?
10: We've priced out a 30. We have not priced out a 15.
2: Okay. I would price out a 15 and see if you guys can afford that payment where it's a quarter of your after-tax monthly income. And if not, it tells me the house that you're looking to buy is too much house.
10: So your recommendation would not be to do a first lien?
0: No,
2: I wouldn't do it.
10: With a sweep account?
0: No.
2: And I think the way he found this was probably online. And there's a bunch of people out there who are proponents of this. And again, it's called Velocity Banking. You can look this up on social media, and it's going to be some slick dude telling you how this is the hack. Here's the only hack that works. You get a 15-year mortgage, which is going to have a lower interest rate than either of these, and then you pay it off aggressively.
0: Here's the thing, that if you take out if you have a $400,000 mortgage and y'all put down 50% and you have $200,000 left, there is no secret loan that makes you not have to pay back $200,000 plus interest. And so the only true way, we can do a 30-year note, but we can pay it off in 8 years. You're still going to pay back that money plus interest. And so if y'all want to pay it off in 8 years, that's amazing. Pay it off in 8 years. But that just means every month you're going to be paying more towards the principal balance to pay it off faster. But there's not like a secret loan you can do that you pay back $100,000 to pay off $200,000. You get what I'm saying? Like, the whole hack is technically you can take that lower interest rate that you're paying and pay off more principal. But the same thing applies, just paying it faster.
10: Understood. The way he was explaining it to me, and this is kind of where my brain starts to shut down and my eyes glaze over. He's more of the finance person. He was explaining to me that it gets paid off quicker because they compound the interest daily.
2: Yeah, the way it's calculated. That's where the interest savings come in. But there's still all of the elements of a HELOC, which is a variable interest rate, which means the payment can go up. The banks can freeze or call the line, which adds more risk to it. It's a revolving line of credit secured by your home. And so all of that just makes me go, why are we doing all this? Why all this gyration to maybe save a little bit of interest?
0: Especially with all the volatility in the world right now, like, go back 10 years in your life. Can you have imagined now? Right? No, none of us could have. And so with all the volatility in the world, the chances of me touching a variable interest rate is zero.
10: Right.
0: Right. And so you can get in. If you got in today and the banks, and suddenly Jerome Powell comes up tomorrow and says, hey, because of X, Y, or Z, we're raising interest. Like, man, y'all are on the hook for it.
10: Right.
2: And there's far more of these ending up in foreclosure versus a 15-year mortgage. And so that's where I go, okay, why aren't we doing a 15-year mortgage and just putting extra on the principal? It's the exact same thing without all of the extra risk and complexity.
0: I'll go one more. I'm putting my baggage out in the world, so this may not be you and your husband. But if you give me a revolving line of credit and suddenly I don't like my floors, I'm going to get new floors because it's not real money. It's just coming out of the revolving line of credit. Oh, we need to fix this cabinet. We need to get a new fridge. Let's just go ahead and do it. It becomes not real money. And I'm just going to lock myself in and pay it off. And if I want to accelerate and pay it off faster, I'm going to do that.
2: I don't know that we can convince your husband, but I hope we convinced you, which I hope puts enough of a wedge between you guys that you don't do this.
0: And here's my rule of thumb, George. If somebody's explaining something to me, you know who I learned this from, of all people? Ashton Kutcher.
2: Not on my bingo card.
0: And here's why. He was talking about, somebody was asking him once on a panel, why do you seem to have so much success with these companies you invest in as an angel investor? And I forgot all, I think Airbnb and
2: Pop Chips
0: and Uber. So he got in on the ground floor of all these things. And he said, I think he dropped out of high school, or maybe he finished high school but didn't go to college. And he said, his one line was, explain this to me like I'm a high school dropout, or explain this to me like I'm a high schooler. And if they couldn't do it, I didn't invest. And so for me, when somebody's trying to explain to me a thing we're getting into, and hey, Deloney, I want you to invest in this thing, if my eyes start glazing over, that I'm out. If you can't explain it to me very simple, here's why, here's the terms, here's the payout, or here's the risk we're all going to take together. If you can't do that in a sentence or two, I don't want to participate in it.
11: Yeah.
0: Because it's not worth all the complexity. Because now the more variables, the more fragile the whole system is. And the more dependent it is on other people to do what they said they're going to do, and that what those other people said they were going to, I'm out. It's too fragile.
11: Yeah. Well, there's a lot of people that talk about these things, and I see very few people actually doing it.
0: Mm.
11: I've never heard of someone saying, yeah, the way I paid off my house early was I did velocity banking.
0: I know zero people who have told me that line.
11: There's a lot of people talking about it, though, and so that tells me something. It gets the clicks and the views, but it doesn't work in reality. And you don't see the people who foreclosed on their home. They're not sharing that on Instagram. They're only sharing the wins. And so I'm always very cautious with any financial advice on the internet that I don't understand. And we always tell people, don't invest in anything you don't understand. The same applies to crazy mortgage hacks. Here's a hack. Get as small of a loan as possible on as short of a term as possible and pay extra towards it. Ta-da. I can understand that. I could explain that to my toddler and she would get it.
0: Hacked.
11: There you go. So the real question is, how are you going to approach this with your husband in a way where you come to a compromise? And I hope that compromise is go with the thing that you both understand, that you both can handle.

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7: Today's question comes from Carlos in Texas. He says, my preteen son has his own YouTube channel and he's on pace to earn over $5,000 a month soon. Should he be tithing on this income? How much should I encourage him to save or invest versus spend? He understands taxes, so we've got that part down. Left to his own devices, of course, he's a preteen kid. He would buy all the Legos in the world.
8: Yes.
7: Of course.
6: That's awesome. This is fantastic.
7: That means he's a good, regular preteen kid, and he's an adult in his life to help steward how he spends his money.
6: Yeah. So he's making... I mean, if he's on pace to do $5,000 a month soon, that's $60,000 a year that a preteen is making.
7: Right.
6: Which tells me he's, what, 11 or 12?
7: Possibly.
6: That's pretty nuts.
7: That's great. So, like, right off the top, we can just do the math real quick. Some people, and I'm assuming tithing, that means you're a person of faith. And so tithing, some people tithe off the top line, meaning you would tithe at 10%, $6,000 a year if you're making 60. Some people tithe on... after taxes are gone, what am I bringing home that I can spend? They tithe off that. Every one of those things is a matter of you and your spirit. But I do, George, think it's important to teach kids. We save a piece of our money. We give away a piece of our money. Even if you're not a person of faith, generosity has all, I mean, it's wired into us. It's part of our psychological and emotional and spiritual health. And you have money to spend. And George, I like the idea with a preteen kid when it comes to spending. So after you've saved a chunk of money, after you've given a chunk of money, I like to let young kids, my kids, kind of buy what they want to buy because that's the way they learn, oh, I wish I had that $100 instead of that completed Lego set. Or maybe they get that completed Lego set and it's great and they learn what they like and don't like. But man, watching my 10-year-old navigate, I got $50 and I want to go buy a thing. Are you sure? Yeah, I really want to buy it. And then the next time she saves up some money, she wants to buy something. Then we could say, hey, where's that thing you bought last month or 2 months ago or 3 months ago? Oh, yeah. Do you really want that? No, I don't want that.
6: They sort of learn.
7: So they learn
6: temporary
7: by doing.
6: Effects of stuff.
7: Yeah. Telling a preteen, you don't really want those Legos. They're like, yeah, I do. And so I like letting them, when they have their spend money, kind of let them buy what they want to buy, unless obviously not Grand Theft Auto or something, but like within your family's values. But I like them to learn that lesson. But they should be saving some. They should be giving some. And that's going to be a personal decision.
6: Yeah. And at this age, it's less about, you know, you got to be legalistic about these percentages. Yeah. It's more about, hey, are you kind of budgeting this money like a business, like a profit and loss statement? Right. So I would have him, you know, jump on Every Dollar, make a free account, and put his $5,000 there and say, all right, I'm going to give 10%, $500 to the tithe. I want to invest $1,000. Before I ever get to enjoy the money, I'm going to sort of eat the vegetables, do the things I know are good for my future, good for me now. Invest $1,000. Maybe you save $2,000. He's probably has some goals to, like, get a car one day when he's 16. Mm-hmm. And I would spend $1,000. I feel like it's a reasonable amount out of $5,000 for a kid with no expenses. Let him do it. Let him see what's actually worth putting his money into and what's not. And even reinvesting into the business.
7: Yeah.
6: And maybe you want to upgrade equipment.
7: That's right. There you go. And I, for a young kid, especially, I think for adults too, but for a young kid, I think it would be valuable, let's say he's 12, to say how much, if you make $60,000, which, by the way, if you're living off YouTube, they change their algorithm every other week, and so best of luck to you. But college, would we want to put $150,000 in a college fund? So let's reverse engineer that. By month, what would we need to start saving now that would get us that amount of money? You want a car when you're 16? You're 12 now, so that's 4 years away. Let's say we want $20,000 for a car. What would we need to start saving now? So creating long-term sinking funds will teach him at a young age, like, okay, if I want something big, like college, like a house, like a car, I got to start planning now for those things when I get there.
6: And if you can teach him about taxes, about quarterly estimated payments and self-employment
7: You've
6: tax,
7: won,
6: it's
7: Carlos.
6: An extra 15%.
7: So You've he's, won.
6: Like, as soon as that check hits his account, 30% goes into a savings account earmarked for taxes.
7: Yes.
6: If he learns that now, he's never going to be calling in saying, I owe the IRS $150,000 because I didn't realize I owe taxes on this money. That's adults call into the show doing that. So if a 12-year-old can figure this out,
7: I think I heard Dave say this once, that one of the greatest tricks the government ever pulled was the automatic tax deduction, that if every American had to write a check every month for
6: their
7: taxes,
6: show up at the tax office and hand over a check or cash,
7: we'd be paying a lot more attention to what the government spends.
6: We'd
7: right?
6: be throwing some tea in the harbor again, I think.
7: Correct. So you want to change culture? You want to create a generation of libertarians? Have your 12-year-old start making some money and saying, oh, you made $5,000 this month. $2,400, not yours. Like, why not? Well, you know.
6: Ouch.
7: We got to keep these pet projects going.
6: That's a great problem to have. And again, we don't know how long this is going to last.
7: Sure.
6: So enjoy the ride while it lasts and make sure that he, you know, keeps his head on straight and watches his mental health, because YouTube can be a wild place. All right, John is in Orlando up next. John, welcome to the show.
8: Hey, thanks for having me, guys. How are you doing?
6: We're doing great. What's your question today?
8: Okay, so I'm 52. I have a 9-year-old son that I have 50-50 custody of. I make about $65,000 a year. 25% of that is being garnished, and that'll be going on for another about year and a half. I have an additional $25,000 in IRS debt and $25,000 in credit card debt. I have just come upon and found these trading cards, baseball cards, that I had put away. And they are now worth a lot of money. They're liquid up to about, I'd say, over $200,000.
6: Wow.
8: They're like Shohei Ohtani rookie cards that are signed. I don't have any savings. The divorce was bad.
7: Based on what you just told us, you went through a pretty rough season, huh?
8: Yes, it was really bad. I lost my dad. I lost my job of 12 years. Then I got divorced. My son was born I don't want to give the exact date, but in December. I lost my job the following January. I had bought my first house 6 months before that we moved into.
6: Wow.
8: And then I got divorced 2 years later. It was just, I lost my dad 9 months before my son, 10 months before my son was born.
6: Oh,
8: so it was a bad time.
7: Yeah.
8: So anyway, though, made bad choices. The 401k was emptied out when I lost my job. I stayed at home. The best thing that happened was I stayed at home with my son for 9 months, and that was a great time. But we went through my 401k at that time. And due to that, and because I was in a different state at that time, they wanted the taxes on that money. From the 401k distribution that was early. And I had also inherited some money from my dad, which they wanted from that too. Unfortunately, I wasn't in Florida at the time, or else I would have been fined from what I've learned. So anyway, what I want to ask is, I have this debt. have these cards that are probably going to be even worth more money down the line. But I have this debt now, and I want to leave something for my son. And I can't just live and take it, the check right now. I'm like just at the end of it. I just can't do it anymore.
9: Yeah.
8: So
10: I'll tell you this, John. I'm going to solve for peace in the present, not go, man, what could I have if I hung on to him for five more years? Yeah. I'm paying off the debt, all of it. That's $50K. I'm setting up an emergency fund for myself of 6 months of expenses. I'm going to fully fund a Roth IRA for the year to set myself up for the future. And then maybe have some left over to enjoy and spend and set aside some for taxes because you're going to have capital gains on that.
8: Yeah, my work does offer 4% match, which I haven't signed up for yet because I didn't know if I was going to go bankrupt before I realized what I had.
10: Not anymore. This is your fresh start, man. Right. I would pay off the debt.
8: They offer the 401k pre-tax or the Roth IRA up to 4%. You do the Roth IRA.
10: I mean, I love the after-tax option because then it's going to grow tax-free for the rest of your life. And so I would definitely pay off the debt, get the emergency fund, get the 4% at least, fund a Roth IRA. And if you hang on the line, I'll send you my book, Breaking Free from Broke, to walk you through that whole plan. But I would sell these cards to give yourself a fresh start.
7: And never look up their potential future value again. Sell them and be done.
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10: 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Jordan is in Miami up next. Jordan, welcome to the show.
17: Thank you.
10: Sure. How can we help today?
17: Hey, I'm just trying to figure out how I get out of this momentum of just wanting to keep going, just with my life in general. I'm at a breaking point in my life where I'm currently stuck in the city I'm at with the job I'm not good at, and I'm 3,000 miles away from home, so it's kind of been a little hard for me.
7: Yeah. Hey, do me a huge favor. Talk right into the phone, brother. Why are you stuck in Miami?
17: So I recently bought a car from a dealership that they claimed had no problems up in Idaho. And I had a friend who does door-to-door sales, and he's like, hey, let's do some sales with me. I'm like, you know, what's going to hurt doing that? I reached Nebraska. My car has transmission problems. I take it to Subaru. They can't buy it off me, so I have to leave it in storage and it fly out down here with the rest of the money I had. And now I'm just struggling and with sales, I'm just lost of what I need to do. Plus, I'm in debt. So,
7: but I mean, when you say stuck,
10: can you legally move tomorrow?
7: Yeah, could you get a bus pass, or could you like just suck it up and call your parents and say, I need a bus pass home and go home?
17: I don't have parents.
7: Okay. Could you work really hard for the next 30 days and get a bus pass and go home and get out of this mess?
17: That's the issue. It's like, I feel like everything I do, I got, for the past week, I've been busting my butt. I've been out there 10, 12 hours a day trying to make these sales.
10: Doing door-to-door sales?
17: Yes, sir.
10: What are you selling?
17: Pest control.
10: Are you making money doing it? What's your average week or month look like?
17: So the average week is around 4,000. That's just in like sales commission, which is only like $1,000 personally.
10: $4,000 a week?
17: For the market. It's based off the commission. So we sell $1,000, but that's for the company.
10: Okay, what are you taking home, though? What ends up in your bank account at the end of the week?
7: $1,000 a week?
17: A little less, probably like $600.
10: So you're making about $2,400 take-home pay doing this?
17: Yes, sir.
10: Okay, and that's going to stay that way for the foreseeable future. I mean, this is you busting it.
17: Yeah.
10: For $600 a week. What's stopping you from going to find a different job in Miami?
17: Well, the way they have it around here is it's like a hotel room with three rooms, and it's just a rent problem. And I don't have, if I tell them like, hey, I need to find a job, I don't know if they're going to allow me to stay. So it's either.
10: So you're living rent free as part of the deal?
17: No, it's $800 a month.
10: So you could find a couple of roommates and go elsewhere.
7: Yeah, this is like indentured servanthood, man.
17: Right.
10: I don't think you're as stuck as you think you are. I think you're just depressed.
7: Yeah.
10: And you don't have the energy to get unstuck.
17: Right.
7: Where's your parents, brother? What happened to them?
17: They passed away.
7: When did they pass away?
17: Last year.
7: Okay. Do you have siblings?
17: They also passed away.
7: So you lost everybody in your family?
17: Was a hit and run with a drunk guy and advice in their truck.
7: Man, I'm so sorry, brother.
10: You got any friends in the area?
17: My best friend. He's the one who's kind of like, because I've been working in Idaho, just as a manufacturing company, doing like AR triggers, just for a 16-hour, and it was miserable. And he was like, dude, we got to get you out. We got to, get some life back into you. And I was starting to believe him because it's Miami. I mean, who doesn't have fun in Miami? And I was just like, yeah, man, let's do it, whatever. And then as life can't get worse, this dealership screwed me over with my dream car that I saved up a lot to buy.
10: What do you owe on the car?
17: $21,000.
10: And what's it worth?
17: About $25,000.
10: Is that in its current condition, it's worth $25,000?
17: No, in its current condition, it's probably worth like $8,000 because there's transmission problems.
10: And you can't afford a new transmission, obviously.
17: No.
10: And what other debt do you have?
17: In a storage unit in Nebraska.
10: What other debts do you have?
17: I have a personal loan for about $3,000. I was hoping to use that to kind of just get me a little push forward while I'm in Miami. So far it's not going horrible. I just need to find a way to get myself out of this mentality where I'm not good enough to, or where I feel like I'm not trying enough to make these sales or keep going.
7: Bro, I know you feel like you're at the bottom right now, but I'm telling you right now, I've been doing this for my whole career. You had a massive loss in your life, and you got to go sit down with somebody. And I know you can say you don't have time or you don't even have the resources, I'll give you 6 months free with BetterHelp. But I think you're going to need some in-person sitting with somebody to metabolize the amount of grief and loss you've experienced in the last year.
17: Right.
7: And I'm just telling you, therapy changed my life. I'm still here because of it, and it's worth it, and you're worth it. But you got to go sit down and talk to somebody. You're not going to be able to power through this because there's nothing to power through.
17: Right. It's kind of like treading through mud.
7: That's right. That's right. And another loan's not going to get it. A dream car is not going to get it.
10: Even another job isn't going to heal it.
7: Yeah. 16 hours. Another job might give you some margin. It might keep you from feeling like you're living a failure factory, right? I would be terrible at door-to-door salesman. I would do it if that's the only way I could feed my family, but I'd be terrible at it. I don't want you doing something that you're terrible at that is just compounding this vision of yourself in the mirror.
17: Yeah. And it's like, I do have a dream. I want to help people. I've always talked to my parents about this because they've always noticed it about me. I want to help people, especially literally the situation I'm in right now. Like, that's what I want to do. I want to, you know, be able to tell my story help them. So I want to be a psychology.
7: That's awesome. But listen, you can't give what you don't have.
17: Right.
7: And so the best therapist I know as friends and colleagues, myself, the people who are best at helping others have had their own journey getting the help they needed.

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6: This program is designed to provide accurate and authoritative information with regard to the subject matter covered. This information is given with the understanding that neither the host nor the station is engaged in rendering legal, accounting, or other professional advice. Since the details of your situation are fact-dependent, you should additionally seek the services of a competent professional.
7: Sean is in Daytona Beach up next. Sean, welcome to the show.
8: Hi, thanks for having me.
7: Absolutely. How can we help today?
8: All right. So I'm a merchant marine. I've been a merchant marine for about 20 years.
1: Hey, Rich, do me a huge favor, Sean. Talk directly into the phone for me.
8: Sure.
1: There you go.
8: I am a merchant mariner. I've been one for about 20 years now.
1: Awesome.
8: I have multiple jobs, but my primary is being a merchant marine. My other is I'm an over-the-road trucker, and I do construction and that sort of deal, too. But basically what ended up happening to me was I was married for 10 years, and I had moved up pretty high on the ships. I was doing about $110,000 a year for myself, and then my ex-wife was doing an additional maybe 50 or so. So we had the bills associated with the $160,000 a year household. During COVID, I got forced to step away from my job because I didn't get vaccines because I didn't trust it. And also I wanted to retire to be home with my young child. So basically I forcibly retired with about $100,000 in the bank, and then we got hit by a hurricane, and I had to do a second mortgage on the home from the SBA to, you know, pay for the roof, the fence, and everything that got destroyed, and then we got talked into the solar panels, and while I was home, I was working 10 jobs and making about an eighth of what I was making on the ship. So my ex-wife decided that because, and this is what she said to my face, because I was making less than her, she lost all respect for me as a man, and then she cheated on me with someone who made way more. And, yeah, so the divorce happened, just settled the middle of last year, and I went back to the ship because I was not mentally healthy. And in order to keep my kid through the divorce, I basically had to swallow all of the bills for $160,000 a year household. And by stepping away, I lost my promoted position. So now I've gone from about 110 a year personally down to about 74.

0: So I have about $250,000 worth of debt, and almost all of it is in the household. But I'm just so stressed.
1: Yeah. All right. So how can we, you've been through a lot. How can we help?
0: Well, I just think I might need somebody to tell me that my 5-year plan is somewhat workable and that I'm not an idiot, but it's
2: 5-year plan to what? What's the goal for you?
0: To be able to actually retire and actually go see my son.
2: How old are you?
0: He's 6. But he is barely in the past. I'm 37.
2: Okay, why do you need to retire in 5 years or else? Where did that come from?
0: Well, I don't need to. That's kind of what I would like to do. At least retire from this career and do something.
2: When you say retire, you mean you have enough assets that replace your income to cover your bills and lifestyle, correct?
0: By retire, I mean be able to shift into a career where I can remain in the area of my home.
2: Got it. So you just want like an encore career that keeps you local?
0: Right.
1: Because, okay.
0: I mean,
2: that's
0: currently
2: the goal.
0: I'm an over-the-road trucker and a merchant mariner.
1: Okay. Kind of. Here's the thing. Again, I know these conversations are really compressed, and so what I'm hearing is, and none of your plan is going to work unless you make this change, okay?
0: Right.
1: You have to take ownership of all the choices you've made. Because the way you told that story, other than your wife being like a horrific human, right? Other than that, every choice you made from, I had to get a second mortgage, I got talked into the solar panels, even though I had $100,000 in the bank, I had to do this, I had to do that, I chose, like, I want you to take ownership of, I made some choices that have landed me here, or I made some choices that gave me no margin, and then boom, I got hit with a literal hurricane and a hurricane inside my marriage. And I had no cushion because I made some choices. And when you take that level of ownership, this is all neuroscience, brother. It puts you back in the driver's seat of your own life. And it begins to...
0: I'm fully aware that I made some mistakes here.
1: Okay, awesome. So I'm hard-pressed to believe that a guy that works as hard as you do, that has the skill set you have, could not find a $75,000 a year construction job or a building job in your local community. Am I crazy?
0: No, you're actually, that doesn't work. I have looked. There's very few jobs in my area that would pay that without forcing me to go get an entirely different skill set.
1: Okay.
2: You have like 7 skill sets. Get an 8th one.
1: Yeah, yeah.
2: What's stopping you?
1: That's what I'm saying. Like, the picture you had of your life, it's over now. It's ended.
0: Right.
1: And so the question before you is, do you want to keep living a life where you won't see your kid till you're 11? And I'm not judging that. I just want you to take ownership of, this is the choice I'm making. Or I'm going to sell this house and get a 1-bedroom apartment because this dream is over. And
0: well, I didn't really get to that part, but currently the house is on the market.
1: Okay, great.
0: It should sell somewhere between $215,000 to $230,000, which would give me roughly about $10,000 to $15,000 cash in hand.
1: Amazing.
2: Is that after you pay off the solar, pay off the second mortgage?
0: Yes.
1: Awesome.
2: Okay, great.
1: Amazing.
2: So that gets us,
1: I'm proud of you for that.
2: That gets rid of a large majority of the debt. What other debts are there in this $250,000?
0: I just managed to pay off $25,000 worth of credit card debt while I've been out here.
1: Amazing. That's awesome.
0: So I've still got an additional $5,800 worth of credit card debt. My ex-wife's car loan is still in my name, but she pays on that, thankfully. But basically, what I'm seeing for my future here is I need to be a merchant marine because it's for my child's health insurance. free of charge, no nothing.
2: Got it.
0: So okay, that so saves me.
1: I personally, like you just laid out a map, and I'm hearing a man stand up and get in the driver's seat of his own life. I'm going to sell this house, and I'm going to have 15 grand in the bank, and I'm going to pay off this $5,800 credit card. I'm going to owe nobody anything. And then, dude, if you go make $50,000 as a school teacher, it will come with health insurance. Personally, I would choose less money and more time with my kid than I would never see my kid for this quote-unquote free health care. That free health care is coming at a major cost to your relationship with your son, to your psychological well-being, to your overall financial well-being. And so you make some sacrifices like you're making right now. I'm going to be a one-bedroom apartment dad right now. That's the world. That's the cards I've got. And I'm going to be a teacher, and on the weekends I'm going to drive trucks, and in the evening I'm going to repair, I don't know, people's front porches or something, because you've got that skill set. I'm going to do what I got to do to scratch and claw. I'm telling you, man, that kind of hard work gets rewarded over time. But you're making some amazing sacrifices, and also another foot is still trapped in this, well, I guess I got to. And dude, I've got personal family and friends who are locked into a forever blue-collar life that's killing them because I get a good deal on health insurance or whatever. And that's just not a trade.
2: This 160 grand lifestyle, your income got cut in half.
1: Yeah,
2: you have a $74,000 lifestyle now. And so you're going to have to make changes to your life, your budget, your career to have this life you want. We're rooting for you. We think you have more agency than you think.
1: Yeah, and you're doing it. You're doing it.
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9: This program is designed to provide accurate and authoritative information with regard to the subject matter covered. This information is given with the understanding that neither the host nor the station is engaged in rendering legal, accounting, or other professional advice. Since the details of your situation are fact-dependent, you should additionally seek the services of a competent professional.
2: Welcome back to The Ramsey Show in the Fairwinds Credit Union Studio. I'm George Campbell here with Dr. John Deloney, taking your calls at 888-825-5225. Carson is in San Antonio up next. What's going on, Carson?
10: Hi, thank you for answering my call.
2: Sure.
10: So I learned about Dave Ramsey last year, and I've been following this debt snowball. I paid off over $40,000 of credit cards, cars, and wedding debt last year.
1: But congratulations, man.
10: Oh, thank you.
2: Just breeze by that.
10: Thank you. I only have two debt left, but these are really big. So I have $180,000 of student loans and also $180,000 of mortgage. They're both at 5.875%. So it's a bit of a marathon to pay these off. But I did learn that my family has a history of cancers, like lung cancer, thyroid cancer. My dad actually went from seeing a oncologist telling him that he doesn't have cancer to battling stage 4 lung and brain cancer a year later.
2: Oh, I'm sorry.
10: It's okay. And also his cancer was all genetics. So I guess my question is, I'm a little bit scared, or I guess I'm scared to death that something might happen to me before I finish this marathon, right? And I do want to leave something for my wife and daughter. I know Dave Ramsey wants, he says to like pay off all the debt besides the mortgage first. I just wanted to know, because the federal student loans will potentially die with me if something happens to me. So I just wanted to see if it's reasonable for me to potentially pay off my mortgage first before my student loans.
2: Wow.
1: That's actually, you know what? That's a good question. I will celebrate that question. That's an interesting dilemma that you find yourself in, especially because the numbers are so, like, they're exact, right? Interest rates, yeah. Dollar amounts, exact. How much do you make a year?
10: I make $130,000.
1: Okay.
10: As a pharmacist.
1: Yeah.
2: And how old are you?
10: I'm 28.
2: Okay. What ages did your family get diagnosed?
10: So my dad got diagnosed when he was 50, but I also have other family members that got diagnosed a lot sooner, like in their 40s and so on.
2: Okay. Because my hope and prayer is that you never get diagnosed, but also that if this was to happen, this is a decade or two or three from now.
10: Mm-hmm.
2: And therefore, your student loans will be paid off. If you stay at the pace you're going for, would the student loans be paid off in 4 years?
10: Yeah, I hope so. I'm trying my best here.
2: And then the mortgage is another 3 to 4 years as your income's probably up by then?
10: Yes.
2: So we're talking about 7 years. You're completely debt-free, house and everything. By 35.
10: That's what I'm hoping for.
2: So that's the kind of goals I would be setting versus which one should I pay off. I still feel like the debt snowball because of you probably have multiple student loans, right? It's not one giant one.
10: Yes, that's correct.
2: So freeing up those payments along the way makes me – I'm still team student loans, but I totally think your logic here is justified to grapple with it. I assume you don't have term life insurance. Did you try or did you not qualify?
10: No, I haven't tried that yet. I actually just heard about that not too long ago. I was looking into it still.
1: Today.
2: Go to Xander.com and apply and be honest with, you know, your health situation. We're not asking you to commit fraud here, but if you can get term life insurance, you have solved the problem of what happens if something happened to me. How would my wife pay the mortgage? Boom, problem solved. 10 to 12 times your income in term life insurance on a 15, 20 year policy will do the trick.
10: Yeah. So you make it just makes me feel like it gives my life a little bit of meaning if I were to like have left something behind, you know.
1: Did your dad pass away?
10: Not yet. He's still battling cancer right now.
1: So I want you to remember what I'm about to say for the rest of your life, okay?
10: Okay.
1: Are you a good husband?
10: I try to.
1: Are you a good dad?
10: I try my best to, yes.
1: Then you've left something amazing.
10: Thank you.
1: And we have no pun intended, but we have a cancer in our culture, which is we ask somebody, what are you worth? And we answer that with a number. And I think that's insane. Mm. It would be amazing to be 35, 38, and owe nobody anything and have a paid for house for your family. That would be awesome.
10: Mm-hmm.
1: And the truth is you dug a $180,000 hole for your family in pharmacy school. So I think you have a responsibility to knock that out.
10: Okay.
1: Also, this is me playing devil's advocate all across the board. Okay.
10: Mm-hmm.
1: I also don't trust in 10 years that that's still going to be the case. At some point, the United States is going to have to deal with a $2 trillion hole that is student loans, and they're going to have to deal with their $30 or $40 trillion deficit. It would not surprise me in the least. They've already made student loans not dischargeable by bankruptcy. It would not surprise me if they stopped them dead on, I mean, that they go away if you pass away. Okay? That I've never even heard of that being a possibility, but here's what I'm trying to get you to do. Projecting 10 years out on what might happen is a good idea, but to drag 10 years from now the crisis that might exist in 10 years and try to solve it in today, that is, we call that anxiety, right? And so right. The fact that you're a good husband, the fact that you're a good dad, you've been burning through this debt, getting your family taken care of, and you're on a trajectory in 7 to 10 years to owe nobody anything, including your home, that is a huge, huge win. And you have some signals that you're going to pay attention to. So you're going to be one of those guys, like me, that goes and gets cancer screenings every year. I'm going to pay extra close attention to my blood work. And I'm watching the AI advancements on cancer detection very closely, and they're getting astonishingly good at catching stuff really, really early. So I can imagine a world in 3 years and 4 years where you're able to know in 10 years and 15 years, I've already got signs that we weren't able to detect now. All that to say is, if you're going to imagine the worst case scenario in 10 years, the honest thing is to also imagine the best case scenario and then make informed choices in the present. Do you get what I'm saying?
10: Yes, yes.
1: And so, man, recognizing I have a heightened risk of cancer because of the set of genes that I got, that is you being honest with reality, and I'm going to take every responsible measure I can. Also, not counting on the government to do a thing in 10 years, that's two elections from now, brother. You tell me, right? Who knows, right? So I'm going to see that I'm not going to rely on that either. And I'm going to get really good life insurance, with George and I both have, with Xander. I was with Xander before I started working at Ramsey because I trust him, right? Mm-hmm. And I'm going to work really hard and get this stuff knocked out.
10: Okay. So I suppose I will pay my student loans first.
1: I would. And here's one other variable. What happens if, and again, I'm just being ridiculous now, but what happens if your pharmacy closes or sells? If you have to move to Nebraska to do pharmacy there, the beauty of a pharmacy degree is you can do it anywhere, but that student loan's going to travel with you. Your mortgage won't.
10: Right.
1: And so let's take care of the thing that's going to follow me around the longest, and let's knock that sucker out, and then let's get our house taken care of. But man, really great, insightful question.
2: So your homework, one thing you do right as soon as we're done with this call, go to Xander.com. 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
9: This program is designed to provide accurate and authoritative information with regard to the subject matter covered. This information is given with the understanding that neither the host nor the station is engaged in rendering legal, accounting, or other professional advice. Since the details of your situation are fact-dependent, you should additionally seek the services of a competent professional.
2: Welcome back to The Ramsey Show. I'm George Campbell here with Dr. John Deloney. Open phones at 888-825-5225. Our scripture of the day, Titus 2, 7, and 8. In everything, set them an example by doing what is good. In your teaching, show integrity, seriousness, and soundness of speech that cannot be condemned, so that those who oppose you may be ashamed because they have nothing bad to say about us. I like that. Be above reproach. Warren Buffett said it takes 20 years to build a reputation and 5 minutes to ruin it. If you think about that, you'll do things differently. Amen. Kelsey is in Atlanta up next. What's going on, Kelsey?
13: Hi. Thank you so much for taking my call.
2: Sure. How can John and I help?
13: Yeah, so I am currently leasing a vehicle, and I am so excited to get done with it. My plan was to buy a beater car once the lease is up, but I have another 11 months to go on it. I'm currently 5,000 miles over already. Oof. What I'm supposed to be.
2: Yes. What are they dinging you for that? What's the fee?
13: It's 25 cents a mile. So by the time I figured on average how much, I drive, by the time I turn it in, I'm looking at an extra $5,000 I would pay for the overage on the mileage. So my question is, should I go ahead and buy a beater car right now? I'm thinking in the range of $5,000 to $6,000 and go ahead and park my leased vehicle, go ahead and just let that ride out, and then I'll have pretty much I'm allocating my money to spending it on a beater now instead of giving it to a dealer at the end of the lease. Would that make sense?
1: That's a great question. Could you go buy the car outright?
2: Yeah, what's the early buyout amount?
13: I could. It would be a little north of $40,000.
2: Goodness gracious, right now, what are you driving?
13: Yeah. Right now, it is worth $29,000. It is an EV, and so it's depreciated immensely.
2: Ouch. So you'd have to pay $40,000 to get it, but then if you sold it, you're $11,000 underwater.
13: Correct.
2: Immediately.
1: Wait, they're charging you 25 cents a mile on an EV?
13: Yes.
1: That
2: should be illegal.
1: That should be.
2: Okay, what EV is this? What's the make and model and year?
13: It's a Volvo C40 Recharge, and it's a 2024.
2: Oof. All right, I'd probably put this in the stupid tax category, but you're saying, hey, instead of paying $5,000 in penalties, because you're going to continue to go over the mileage based on your commute?
13: Absolutely, yes.
2: You're saying just park it. I'd rather just use that $5,000 to get me a beater car so that when all said and done, at least I have a working vehicle.
13: Yes, that's kind of where my mind's at. Of course, it breaks my brain a little bit to have two vehicles at the same time, but circumstantially, this is kind of where I'm at.
2: Yeah, I mean, that is a pretty wild solution, but it makes sense in my head, and I'm trying to think if there's other scenarios. I'm trying to go through, like, what are all of the options, and then what's the one that sucks the least? Have you talked to the dealer about this?
13: So I haven't talked to them about this scenario specifically. I have looked to see if I'd be able to have someone else take it over, and they will not allow that.
2: Okay.
13: By the time I...
2: What's the early termination
13: buy it out, I don't know the fee. To be honest, I haven't looked at it because I'm just assuming it's so unreasonable. Mm. So I could look into that.
1: That's probably a great assumption. Gosh. I still can't get over, like, on an engine, a gas-powered engine, there's going to be wear and tear that's unique and different than on an EV. I just can't believe they're charging you 25 cents a mile. That's...
13: Yeah.
1: Whatever I think they can't get worse, they get worse. It's impressive.
13: Right.
2: Leases are definitely my least favorite way to have a vehicle. I was going to say own a vehicle, but you don't even own it. You're just renting expensively.
13: Correct.
2: What's
13: yeah.
2: your lease payment?
13: It burns even more. It's $663 a month.
2: Oof. So you're going to have to pay that for 11 more months while it's just parked.
13: I'll have to pay it for 11 more months while it's parked.
2: I would try to level with them at the dealership. Not that they're competent, nice people, but I would explain the situation. Say, hey, listen, if I buy it out, I'm $11,000 under day one after already forking over $40,000 that I assume you don't have in cash right now.
13: Correct.
2: The other option is the termination, which I would find out what the early lease termination fees are in case, this is a wild in case it's the cheapest option, the lowest amount of stupid tax you could pay to get out of this thing. since they won't let you do a lease transfer because the buyout is not an option. And so, therefore, you might at least then sort of get rid of the other options to go, okay, my best option is to just hang on to it, pay it, stay under the mileage, and save up for a beater car in the meantime.
1: Do you have 29 grand? Do you have 30 grand to buy it from them?
13: I do not.
1: Okay.
2: How much do you have?
13: So right now I have $6,000, and that is a sinking fund, knowing that I am going to potentially have to pay that in fees when I turn it in. And I'm like very aggressively paying down student debt. So I just don't have that cash on me.
1: No, that's great.
2: What do you make a month?
13: $6,584.
2: Okay. I love the specificity. That's great. And what other debts do you have?
13: So I've got a student loan, and that is $21,844.
2: And that's it? Student loan and the lease?
13: Yes.
2: Okay. Yeah, I mean, it's going to be hard to do both, to chip away at the student loan debt, pay the lease payment, save up for the beater car. But I like the idea of limiting the damage and fees we're paying on this lease, at least, right, if you do nothing else. And then I would see what your options are with the dealer. I would do a whole lot of research to find out, you know, what your rights are, what your options are before you make any big moves.
1: But my guess is it's pretty ironclad.
2: I mean, you signed the contract, Here's the fine print, and they're going to say deal with it.
13: Right. Yeah, and I'll definitely going to take your advice to see if there's any way I can have some wiggle room that I just am assuming I don't have right now. But if that is not an option, would you suggest I just park it and drive a beater?
2: Yeah.
1: That's what I would do.
2: The math says that might be the best option. That's the wild part. As much as it hurts your soul to pay $660 for parking a car.
13: Yeah. Okay.
2: Oh my gosh.
13: Sorry. It's already hurting my soul. I'm like, if this can minimize the damage, I'm all game.
2: Well, the good news is you'll never lease a car again.
13: Oh, you better bet.
2: So that might have been worth all the fees in the world if it means you're avoiding a bad money decision. So I'm rooting for you. You're going to survive it, and it'll be a fun story you tell your kids one day.
1: Kelsey, give America who's listening, give them your opinion on the lease. Someone sitting there like, I don't want to buy a car. I want to go lease it. What would you say? This is your opportunity for a commercial.
13: It is the most financially irresponsible way you could possibly operate and, quote unquote, not own a vehicle. Do not do it to yourself.
2: Thank you for that. Very helpful. Mm-hmm. Appreciate the call. And it's a good reminder on leases, John. So a car lease, people say, well, John, it's not debt, technically. There's no loan. It's just a contract where I have to pay this amount, and there's no way out of it.
1: Forever.
2: Cool. If that's what you want to tell yourself, that it's not debt, even though there's a monthly payment attached that you have to pay, I'm going to call it loosely a form of debt. And the depreciation is built right into your lease payment. So you're paying the most expensive part of depreciation to the dealer.
1: Well, and so think about, I always like to ask myself, who's getting rich, right? It's the reason I quit using airline miles, and you and I have talked about this off air, but I remember getting a credit card with a ton of miles on it because I had to make a huge purchase that I was going to immediately get reimbursed for. And I remember thinking, hey, this company's not my friends. Who's paying for these flights I'm getting or these hotel points? And it was people who found themselves in financial straits or having to pay. And I was like, I don't want single moms who are struggling to put food on their table to pay for my free flights. I'm out of this program. So that is what got me inspired to say, who's getting rich off what I'm doing next? And the lease is one of the greatest inventions for a car company. They get a brand new car. They give it to you for 2 years. You basically buy down all of their depreciation. You give the car back to them. They have a gently used car that they have contractually kept.
2: Now they can sell that and still make a profit.
1: They sell a gently used car that's got very low miles, that's perfect, with no depreciation on it because you've paid it, right?
2: It's brutal. Well, that puts this hour of the Ramsey Show in the books. Remember, there's ultimately only one way to financial peace, and that's to walk daily with the Prince of Peace, Christ Jesus.

0: 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The Light.
1: What caused Noah to obey God and prepare an ark? Listen to Adrian Rogers.
2: Now don't tell me that you have faith if you do not obey. And you have to obey even when you don't understand. Noah had not seen a flood, but he had a word, and he obeyed. True faith is more than intellectual belief. It is belief with legs on it. Noah was a man of faith, and therefore he prepared an ark to the saving of his family. Some of you are going to lose your children because your faith is a mere intellectual faith, a mere doctrinal faith. It is not a practical living faith that is obeying God, and your children see the difference.
1: Welcome to Love Worth Finding, featuring the powerful truth of the gospel found in the practical lessons of Adrian Rogers. The Bible examines the importance of household salvation. One of the greatest examples of this is Noah, whose unsinkable faith in God saved his family from the great flood. If you have your Bible, turn to the book of Hebrews, chapter 11. We'll begin in verse 7 as Adrian Rogers shares more about Captain Noah and his unsinkable faith.
2: I cannot overemphasize the importance of faith. We meet one another in the hallways and we say, "How are you feeling?" Perhaps we ought to be saying, "How are you faithing?" May I ask you that question today? How is your faith? What is the state of your faith? We're going to learn some wonderful things about faith in one short verse today, Hebrews chapter 11, verse 7. Look at it. By faith, Noah, being warned of God of things not seen as yet, moved with fear, prepared an ark to the saving of his house, by the which he condemned the world and became heir of the righteousness which is by faith. Now we're going to camp right there and tell you that I do believe, and I hope you believe, that the story of Noah and the ark is not myth. It is true history. As a matter of fact, historians tell us, archaeologists and anthropologists tell us, in all of the great groupings of the world in ancient history, there is a flood story. Now, of course, the Bible has it accurately, and other histories have been corrupted and mismanaged, but they all root in a literal fact. Proof that the flood literally existed is that Jesus believed it. Jesus said in Matthew 24, verse 37, "But as the days of Noah were, so shall also the coming of the Son of Man be." If Jesus believed it, I have no difficulty believing in the flood, the time of Noah. And to this generation, I want to say we swagger at our technological advance, but someone has pointed out that while amateurs built the ark, professionals built the Titanic. I'll tell us something. Now, Noah may have been an amateur in ark building, but he was certainly technologically advanced spiritually as he trusted the Lord. There are some great, great ideas and truths about faith here in this chapter of Hebrews, chapter 11 and verse 7, as we're talking about champions of faith. There are four things I want to lay on your heart about Noah's faith. And I pray, God, that they will buoy your faith, keep your faith afloat, help you to have an unsinkable faith in treacherous days, because that's exactly what Noah had, and it made him a champion of faith. Now, the first thing I want you to notice is what I'm going to call the warning his faith believed. The warning his faith believed. Look in verse 7, "By faith, Noah, being warned of God of things not seen as yet." Now, God warned Noah of the flood, but he'd never seen a flood. Do you know what? Noah had never even seen rain. Look, if you will, in Genesis chapter 2, verses 5 and 6. It tells of the time before the flood, and it says, "And every plant of the field before it was in the earth, and every herb of the field before it grew, for the Lord God had not caused it to rain upon the earth." And there was not a man to till the ground. But there went up a mist from the earth and watered the whole face of the ground. Before the flood, it did not rain. The idea of rain was foreign to Noah's mind, much less any kind of a flood. God watered the earth by springs and by rivers and by evaporation and condensation and dew. And some Bible scholars believe that there was a great canopy over the earth that maintained a constant temperature, like a giant greenhouse. And so Noah is warned of God of something he has never, ever seen before. It was a warning from the Word. He had the Word of God. Now, again, I want to remind you of a verse that we will mention many times in our study on faith here in Hebrews chapter 11, and it is Romans chapter 10, verse 17, which says, faith comes by hearing, and hearing by the Word of God. Without a word from God, you cannot have faith. Faith is not a leap in the dark. It is a step into God's light. You must hear from God. We'll say it many times in this study, you do not name it and claim it. You believe it and receive it because God has named it and you claim it. That's very important. You do not name it and claim it. You believe it and receive it because God has named it and you claim it. God does the naming, you do the claiming. That brings us back to Hebrews chapter 11 and verse 1, which describes faith. Now, faith is the substance of things hoped for and the evidence of things not seen. I want to remind you one more time that the word hope here does not mean maybe, perhaps, or I wish, but hope means bedrock assurance. The Bible calls hope an anchor of the soul. Now, you don't put an anchor in a cloud bank. You think of it. A hope is an anchor of the soul. It is solid. And the word substance here, substance, something beneath us that we can stand upon. Where do you get this assurance, this bedrock assurance called hope? From the Word of God. God speaks. Now, that's very interesting. You say, Pastor, I cannot have faith like Noah had unless I have a word from God. How does God communicate that word to me? I'm glad you asked that question. Well, let me try to clear it up. God communicates His Word two ways. First of all, there is what we call the written Word. That's the word Logos. Logos. That's the 66 books of the Bible, the Word of God. Over and over again, the Bible is called the Word of God. That means the total revelation of God. But there's another word that is translated Word, and it's Rhema. R-H-E-M-A. Rhema. Or Rhema, however you choose to pronounce it. And this Rhema, or Rhema, means an utterance. That is not merely the written Word, and I don't deprecate the written Word. I don't fail to appreciate the written Word. But you're going to find out that a Rhema is a word from the Word, a word that God communicates personally to your heart, a personal word from God, a Rhema from God. Let me give you a verse where that word is used and it is translated word. Ephesians chapter 6 and verse 17, take the helmet of salvation and the sword of the Spirit, which is the Rhema of God. That's what Jesus did when Satan tempted Jesus in the wilderness. Jesus took a word from the Word, used it as a sword, and said, it is written, man shall not live by bread alone, but by every word that proceedeth out of the mouth of God. Take that, Satan. He used the Word as a sword. That's the sword of the Spirit, the Rhema of God. You know, some people are so superstitious about the Bible. Have you ever seen a B-grade movie when a vampire is coming, somebody gets a Bible and says, back, back, back. like leather and paper and black print. No. The truth of the Bible is where faith comes from. And when God takes the truth of the Bible and makes that truth to you, when you get a personal word from the Word that applies to you in a situation, God is speaking to you, then you're going to find faith engendered in your heart. Did you know that God speaks today? God has His written Word once and for all settled. But then God speaks to your own personal heart. And when God speaks to your heart personally and you have a rhema from God, that's when you find faith growing in your heart and in your life. Big, plain, and straight, you have to hear from God in order to have faith. Romans 10, 14, ask a good question. Put it down and let me read it to you. How then shall they call on him in whom they have not believed? And how shall they believe in him of whom they have not heard? And how shall they hear without a preacher? That is, you have to hear in order to believe. But let me sharpen the focus a little bit more. This verse, Romans 10, 14 says, how shall they believe in him of whom they have not heard? That's my translation I'm reading from today, King James. But that can be sharpened. The New American Standard says, how shall they believe in him whom they've not heard? Now listen, you say, what's the difference, Pastor? Listen to this. One says, how shall they believe in him of whom they have not heard? And that's, of course, a possible translation. But it literally says, how shall they believe in him whom they've not heard? You see, you hear God. In order to believe him, you don't just hear about him, you hear him. Now, I can preach Christ today, but if all you hear is Adrian, then so what? You must hear God, not that I'm God, but God takes his word and God will speak to your heart. You have a rhema, a word from the word. God is speaking to you. That's the reason the Apostle Paul said in 2 Timothy chapter 1 and verse 12, I know whom I have believed. He didn't say, I know in whom I have believed. I believed him. Faith is believing God. You must have faith that hears God. Now, let me say this about this faith now that Noah had, the faith that he received. It resulted in fear. Look at it in verse 7. By faith, Noah, being warned of God of things not seen as yet, he'd never seen it rain, moved with fear, prepared an ark. Do you see that? He was moved with fear. Now, some people say, I don't believe in a religion based on fear. Bible religion is based on fear. Fear is the foundation of faith. Now, do you know what is wrong with this generation today? May I tell you in a sentence, there's no fear of God in this generation. I'm going to read an extended passage of Scripture from Romans chapter 3. I'm going to begin in verse 10 and I'm going to read through verse 18. And I want you to listen to this description that I'm going to read to you, and I want you to compare it with society today in America. Listen to it. As it is written, there's none righteous, no, not one. There's none that understandeth. There's none that seeketh after God. They are all gone out of the way. They are together become unprofitable. There's none that doeth good, no, not one. Their throat is an open sepulcher. With their tongues they have used deceit. The poison of asps is under their lips, whose mouth is full of cursing and bitterness. Their feet are swift to shed blood. Destruction and misery are in their ways, and the way of peace they have not known. And now verse 18, there is no fear of God before their eyes. All of the above is a description of a generation that does not fear God. Now put this verse down. Jeremiah chapter 2, verse 19. Thine own wickedness shall correct thee, and thy backsliding shall reprove thee. Now, God doesn't have to judge us. We judge ourselves. Listen, thine own wickedness shall correct thee, and thy backsliding shall reprove thee. Know, therefore, and see that it is an evil thing and bitter that thou hast forsaken the Lord thy God, and that my fear is not in thee, saith the Lord of hosts. When Noah believed God, he feared God. Listen, fear and faith are inseparably linked together. Fear sees God's power and God's holiness and God's justice. Faith sees God's loving kindness, God's grace, and God's mercy. Therefore, the fear of God is not a cringing dread of God. It is love on its knees. I want to mention to you 9 things that the fear of God will do for you. 9 things. I'm going to give you the scriptures very quickly. And here's the lead scripture, Proverbs 22, verse 4, by humility and fear of the Lord are riches and honor and life. Now let me mention some of the riches, the honor, and the life that comes by fear. First of all, godly living. Proverbs 16, 6, by mercy and truth iniquity is purged, and by the fear of the Lord men depart from evil. By the fear of the Lord men depart from evil, therefore godly living. Number two, godly knowledge. Proverbs 1, 7, the fear of the Lord is the beginning of knowledge, but fools despise wisdom and destruction. Next, godly wisdom. Proverbs 9, 10, the fear of the Lord is the beginning of wisdom. Godly contentment. Proverbs 15, verse 16, better is little with the fear of the Lord than great treasure and trouble therewith. Next, godly worship. Psalm 5, 7, but as for me, I will come into thy house in the multitude of thy mercy, and in thy fear will I worship toward thy holy temple. This morning, we ought to be worshiping God in his fear. And godly salvation comes through fear. Psalm 85, verse 9, surely his salvation is nigh unto them that fear him, that glory may dwell in our land. And godly confidence is in the fear of the Lord. Proverbs 14, verse 26, in the fear of the Lord is strong confidence, and his children shall have a place of refuge. Godly insight comes from the fear of the Lord. Psalm 25, verse 14, the secret of the Lord is with them that fear him, and he will show them his covenant. Godly deliverance comes from the fear of the Lord. Psalm 33, verses 18 and 19, behold, the eye of the Lord is upon them that fear him, upon them that hope in his mercy, to deliver their soul from death and to keep them alive in famine. Now, in my study, I found many more verses that dealt with the amenities and the felicities and the blessings of fear. Noah was a man of faith because he feared the Lord. Listen to it again. By faith, Noah, being warned of God of things not seen as yet, moved with fear, prepared an ark. The mark of a society on its last legs is when there is no fear of God. Now, God gave Noah a word of warning. But now here's the second thing I want you to see. Not only the warning that his faith believed, but I want you to see the work that his faith achieved. Having heard from God, he got busy. Now look again in Hebrews 11 and verse 7. By faith, Noah, being warned of God of things not seen as yet, moved with fear, prepared an ark. He went to work. Now, the Bible teaches that faith without works is dead. James 2, verse 20, but wilt thou not know, O vain man, that faith without works is dead? God told Noah to build an ark, and Noah obeyed. The word believe comes from an old English word, bylive. What we really believe, we live by. Now, don't tell me that you have faith if you do not obey. And you have to obey even when you don't understand. Noah had not seen a flood, but he had a word, and he obeyed. Warren Wiersbe, a great Bible teacher, said, faith is obeying God in spite of circumstances or consequences. Now, if you work without faith, that is presumption. If you have faith without work, that is pretense. Faith and work is power. Faith without works is dead. True faith is more than intellectual belief. It is belief with legs on it. It's not what you eat. It's what you digest that makes you strong. It's not what you gain. It's what you save that makes you rich. It's not what you read, but what you remember that makes you learned. It's not what you preach, but what you practice that makes you a true believer in the Lord Jesus Christ. Noah was a man of faith, and therefore he prepared an ark. And he prepared an ark to the saving of his family. Some of you are going to lose your children because your faith is a mere intellectual faith, a mere doctrinal faith. It is not a practical living faith that is obeying God, and your children see the difference. Two men in the Bible who are contrasted in my mind. One is Noah and the other is Lot. Lot is one of the most miserable creatures in the Bible, and yet he was a saved man. You can read about Lot in Genesis chapter 19. Lot moved into Sodom, the most vile, wicked city on the face of the earth, and he pitched his tent toward Sodom, soon became ingratiated with the people of Sodom, began to live in the fellowship of the Sodomites. I got a place in the political office there in Sodom. God told Lot, and God warned Lot as God had warned Noah. God said, I'm going to destroy this place, Lot. Get your children, get your family, get out of here, just as God had warned Noah to get his family. The Bible says that Lot, this backslidden, miserable, so-called Christian, went witness to his sons-in-laws. They laughed at him. They mocked him because they'd seen the way that he lived. He got his wife. The angel said, get your wife and get out of here and flee. Lot's wife was so filled with her love for that wicked, vile, worldly city that she turned around and was destroyed, turned into a pillar of salt. He took his daughters up into the mountains, and there Lot became drunk and had an incestuous relationship with his daughters. Can you imagine that? Lot had a saved soul, but he lost his family. I don't want to go to heaven without all my children and my grandchildren. Friend, I want all of my children in the ark. Noah moved with fear, prepared an ark to the saving of his household. Now, friend, listen to me. The religion that does not begin at home does not begin. Have you ever heard anybody say, well, you know, my loved ones are the hardest ones to witness to? You're not telling on them, you're telling on you. You know why they're the hardest ones to witness to? Because they know you. They know you. Many of us need to go and say, would you forgive me for the life that I've lived in front of you? And don't even witness to them, just say, would

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11: 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It doesn't make a difference when He comes. The ultimate thing is when He comes for you and for me, or when He comes.

0: our life be an exhibit of the life of Christ? 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If that's not true, we're missing it.
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1: 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I'm your host, Joni Lamb. 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
2: Well, many Christians often think that the world is becoming more secular and less spiritual, but that could not be further from the truth. From occult TV shows to trendy spiritualism, such as the idea of manifestation, much of today's practices are repackaged paganism. And this has opened the door to the demonic in many homes. So can these squatting spirits be kicked out? Yes. We're talking about demons, and today you're going to find out. But before we get to that, joining me around the table is April Simons.
3: We got some squatting spirits.
2: Yeah, that's what demons are like in a Christian's world. Yeah. They're squatters. They're not supposed to have any part
3: exactly
2: in our life, but we can open doors.
3: We can give a foothold, and it can become a stronghold, and that's what we don't want. But I love the title, Make the Devil Homeless. That's the greatest.
2: Make the Devil Homeless. I love that. You know, a lot of people don't really want to talk about, like, angels, demons, heaven, right, hell, but those are all real things we need to talk about.
4: Very, very real. You know, that's why it's important that we know the Holy Spirit,
2: right. Yeah.
4: Because the Holy Spirit, you know, protects us from all that.
2: Yeah.
4: You know,
2: Jesus is definitely stronger, Rachel Lamb Brown.
5: He is. And you know, it's so funny. I was talking to my friend the other day on the phone, and she started laughing, and I was like, what? And she had taught her little son to, with all the Halloween decorations and, you know, all the crazy stuff, to say, I rebuke you in the name of Jesus. So she heard him in the other room rebuking something, and she just thought that was so funny. But I love that we can teach our kids at a young age how to handle these things, and that, you know, believers were protected.
2: Right. I have grandchildren that will go around and see the skeletons and all the, and they're like,
5: you know, it's so
2: we
5: funny.
2: Don't celebrate that.
5: We don't do that in
2: our house.
5: I have to tell you a funny story. Judo was at Taekwondo the other day, and they're going to do like a parents' night out, and they said, how many of you like to dress up and celebrate Halloween? The whole class in unison goes, yes. And Judah goes, no. And I was like, oh my gosh, that's my boy. He was like, we don't do that. I watched him
2: in Taekwondo.
5: Yeah.
2: I think he liked it. Yes, ma'am.
5: Yeah.
2: That was his favorite part of the whole thing.
5: Yeah.
2: Kendra Kelly Dean, how are you?
6: Hey. Doing great. I like these kind of shows because you have to have information.
2: Mm-hmm.
6: You
2: yeah.
6: have to know. There are always spiritual warfares happening around us.
2: Right.
6: And we have to know how to handle it. And the authority that's within us because of the power and the blood of Jesus Christ.
2: Yeah.
6: But like I taught my little girls at a young, young age, if you're ever afraid, if you're ever lonely, if you're ever scared, you just say Jesus.
2: Mm-hmm. Yeah.
6: It's all you have to do.
2: There's power in the name of Jesus.
6: That's right. They tremble, they flee, they go. No one's squatting around us. Let's go.
2: Right. Hello. Hello. You know, Cindy Johnston, welcome. A lot of people don't understand there is a battle going on. And there is a spiritual realm that we can't see.
7: Yes.
2: That darkness operates in.
7: Yes. But the Bible talks about in 2 Corinthians, I believe it's 10:4, that the weapons that we fight with are not of this world.
2: Right.
7: The weapons that we have is divine power through God.
6: Yeah.
2: Yeah.
7: So we can cast down all of those things that try to come and to torment or try to come into our lives. As believers, we could be free from
2: them. Yeah, and he's given us the word of God.
7: Yes.
2: You know, the sword of the Spirit.
7: Right.
2: I mean, he's given us the knowledge of knowing, like just like Kendra said, at the name of Jesus,
7: you know,
2: demons tremble.
7: Yep.
2: And I remember I interviewed a witch doctor from Africa years ago that came out of that and got turned his life over to God. And I remember he just said, Joni, the power of the Holy Spirit is so much greater than the power of darkness.
7: Yes.
2: So we're going to talk about that. He is the founder of Hungry Gen Church and author of the powerful new book, Make the Devil Homeless. Please welcome our dear friend, Vladimir Sovchek. How are you doing?
8: Better than I deserve. Ready to make the devil homeless.
2: Yes. Good. We want to do that today. Of course, we call you Pastor Vlad.
8: Very well.
2: Or do you like Vladimir? Which one?
8: Vlad is shorter.
3: Yeah.
8: Even though Vlad stands for Vladislav, it's a total different name, but most people don't know, and I'm fine with
2: all right.
8: Vlad is good.
2: Well, you know, it is an inconvenient truth, but many homes all across the world are under the dominion of actually demonic spirits, and they mm-hmm. don't even realize it. From bloodline curses to open doors to ungodly practices, countless people are living in bondage to darkness, but there's good news. Mm-hmm. You can walk in God's abundant freedom, and it starts with deliverance. Jesus had a lot to say about this. What did he say about dealing with demons?
8: So amazing thing about Jesus is it's not only what he said, but what he did.
3: Yeah.
8: Is he cast them out. You know, his ministry started with confrontation with the devil in the wilderness. And I always tell people who want to be involved in the ministry of deliverance, in order to engage with Satan publicly, you have to defeat him privately.
5: Mm-hmm. Good.
8: Because if you're not defeating lions in private, you're not going to defeat Goliaths on the public field.
2: Oh,
8: and so, Jesus' deliverance ministry really started with temptation in the wilderness. And so if we are privately not overcoming, but have strongholds, have demonic oppressions and other stuff, then publicly, even if we're successful at helping other people, it's a matter of time all of us is going to collapse. But Jesus's ministry started with coming to synagogue, and the scripture says that unclean spirit was manifesting, and Jesus, instead of asking the security guys to take him out, he took the demon out of the man, removed that through the power of the Holy Spirit. And then he says, if I cast out demons by the Spirit of God, the kingdom of God has come upon you. What people must understand is the kingdom of God, invasion of God's kingdom happens when it comes on the scene, two kingdoms crash, clash. And this is what freedom is like, is the kingdom of Jesus causes the kingdom of the enemy to be exposed and expelled.
2: So let's talk about entrance, the three ways that the demonic will enter into. Talk about those three things.
8: So it's I like to use three, abuse, ancestry, and actions, or inheritance, intrusion, and involvement. Inheritance is when demons use the bloodline, when people dedicate other people through the bloodline to get through. I remember praying one time for a young lady, and she was going through a deliverance, and we couldn't get the demon out. And so we stopped the deliverance, and she's like full-blown manifesting. And I asked her, is she a Christian? She said, no, I'm not a Christian. And I was like, well, that probably is the reason why we're not getting anywhere. I'm like, would you like to be a Christian? She's like, well, I don't know. My parents are both witch doctors. And at the age of 5, she shows me her finger. She said, they dedicated me to this practice that they're into, which is witchcraft. I was like, well, that makes sense. Why we're not able to get the demon out? I'm like, would you like to become a Christian? And she said, yes. And that day, I understood how powerful child dedication is.
3: Wow.
8: Now this girl is 17 years of age in a different city. She's not doing witchcraft. But these demons marked her. And so people don't understand that. And people can debate me until we all turn blue about is this curse, is this real or not? But one thing is certain is there are things that are passed on through the bloodline. And good things also.
5: Yeah.
8: And so are bad things.
2: Generational blessings as well as curses. So what happened with her when she became a Christian?
8: So the moment she accepted Jesus, then I confronted the very same demon who didn't want to leave. And I mean, she was like manifesting like a snake, like behaving very differently, not normal. Attacked the camera, broke our camera because we usually record deliverances for safety purposes and other reasons. And so, and then within about 5 minutes, she was completely set free, and we dedicated her to Jesus, anointed her with oil, and now rededicated her to the Lord.
3: Yeah.
8: And so inheritance is the first one. The second one is intrusion. Intrusion usually happens when the child is growing up, and especially happens with younger people. And Satan loves to target young people because they are vulnerable. They're young. They're like wet cement.
2: He wants to keep them from their destiny. And many times the very children that are being attacked or molested, God has his hand on them for great purpose.
8: 100%.
2: And the enemy wants to stop them from that
8: 100%.
2: Purpose.
8: 100%. And so usually in that very crucial development moment, usually there is lack of fathers. Other people get involved, abuse happens, and the enemy doesn't like to play fair. Most people think that he plays fair. He doesn't play fair. It's about legal rights. It's not about fairness. Like, even think about the sin we get from Adam. It's not fair. The grace we get from Jesus is also not fair. So, like, fairness doesn't come into play with spiritual
2: My husband said, who said life was fair?
8: Yeah.
2: Like, who told you that?
8: Right.
2: Yeah. Who told you that lie?
8: Yeah, so I remember when we were praying for, and I have a lot of stories of people who specifically were exposed and the enemy exploited abuse, a broken home, and entered in, and then until they were able to forgive as well. Forgiveness is crucial.
2: So that's really big with intrusion.
8: Yeah.
2: So say, here's a child, here's a young person that's been violated in whatever way. Mm-hmm. It's horrible. But at some point, there has to be forgiveness for there really to be a release.
8: 100%. Jesus said that in Matthew, that a person who didn't forgive the person that owed him a little bit of debt, he was eventually thrown to the chamber of torturers. Mm-hmm. And those are demons. They torture, they torment people now. And this is sad and it's heartbreaking because the person is the victim.
2: Right.
8: They're the ones that were sinned against. That's not fair. They don't deserve that.
2: It doesn't make any sense to the natural
8: 100%,
2: mind.
8: Yeah.
2: But in the spirit realm,
8: it's an open door.
2: It's a powerful principle of blessing when we forgive. And I think we have to look at what we've been forgiven.
8: Hmm.
2: And we have the
8: forgive.
2: Promise of eternal life
8: yeah.
2: through what Jesus did on the cross. How can we not forgive in mm-hmm. this lifetime? Okay, yeah. so we talked about inheritance, intrusion,
8: and then the third one is involvement.
2: Are y'all learning something?
9: Yes. Yes. Okay.
8: So the involvement deals mainly the things that we consciously get involved with. And there are two kind of main things that we as Christians can get involved with, which are not good. The first one is when we step into the dark side, when we begin to entertain demonic witchcraft, occulting things. And we do that in the United States mainly out of curiosity, and partially is because people in our nation, we are extremely open-minded. So we kind of want to try things, you know, the alternative spiritualities, the yoga, the meditations, the channeling of spirits, the law of attraction, all of these things, they're just Trojan horse.
2: Whatever karma.
8: Yeah, of yeah. demonization yeah. pretty much, yeah. And they are just a soft introduction and desensitization. And now all the TV shows and all of that is happening. People are genuinely hungry for the invisible realm. Why? Because we are spirits.
9: Yeah. Mm-hmm.
8: We crave for that which created us. We came from God. We crave God. And so what Satan does when he sees this hunger, he manipulates it mm-hmm. by creating alternative counterfeit spiritualities that people fall for, but they're not just spiritualities. They're open portals and people go into it. And Christians do that because they go to churches where supernatural is not visible. Pastors sometimes don't believe in it. And so what they do is they go to Barnes and Nobles, pick up books on angels. They pick up books on miracles. And they're thinking it's going to be just miracles. It's just straight up New Age.
9: Yeah.
8: And that pretty much is an open door.
2: Even though we believe in miracles and angels, some of these books
9: right.
2: are not based on the Bible.
8: 100%.
5: So, how do you know if someone has a demon?
8: So three ways to know if somebody has a demon. Number one is through the gift of discernment of spirits. Mm-hmm. There's a reason for that gift. That gift, while the gift of the Holy Spirit is not casting out of demons, mm-hmm. the gift of the Holy Spirit is discerning spirits. Of course, demons is not the only thing that this gift helps to discern. But you just know this person, what they're carrying, is something is off about it. Mm-hmm. And so there's a gift of discernment of spirits. Number two is when they receive ministry or they're in the Holy Spirit-induced environment, they start to manifest.
7: Mm. They start going. What ways might they manifest?
8: They start acting violently. They start feeling nauseous. Mm-hmm. They start throwing up. Mm-hmm. And something takes over. They become angry.
2: You see distortions.
8: You see their face changes. Usually their vocals begin to change. And this, you know, I could list yeah. different things. And so you start praying for that person. And they go from this beautiful, wonderful person to... You know, and they just start kind of, or they start shaking, they start getting really tense. Some people start uncontrollably crying. And the way unclean spirits come out of some people is actually through their tears. Other people would throw up for no reason. They didn't eat anything and stuff would just come out. I remember a man who had a leukemia came for prayer. We started praying for him and he's puking blood. Now, I didn't know he had leukemia. And so gross stuff. I mean, nasty. And he's like, oh, I feel so much better. I was like, I bet you do. Whatever came out of you is so much crazy. He goes back home to get refueling on his medication. The doctor says, we need to examine you again. They examine him again. It's been 11 years. There's no trace of cancer in his blood.
9: Wow.
8: And so a lot of times people manifest when they receive prayer. The third way that you know somebody has an unclean spirit is by the symptoms and the activities of unclean spirits in their lives. like.
3: Yeah.
8: Dreams is usually pretty common. When a person is getting constantly attacked in their dreams, they're getting sexual dreams, they're seeing a dead people who died, who keep conversing with them. Some people have even people, they have children within the dream. They go to sleep, they see reoccurring person they have sexual intimacy with and they have children with. In physical life, they cannot have children. In the dream, they do. And then you start praying for them and the demon speaks out, I am their husband. Can't tell you how many deliverances we've done where incubus or succubus is pretty much says, I'm a husband. I remember one time doing a prayer on one lady and I'm just praying, I am her husband. I was like, what the heck? The husband is standing there. I was like, what is this? And he's like, something comes on her during the night and she acts like she has an intimacy with the man. And she wakes up and she says, yeah, I continuously have sexual dreams. And so these are not like every once in a while, this happens all the time.
2: So those are like unclean spirits.
8: Activities.
2: So yeah.
8: Intrusive thoughts, third person voices, emotions that feel driven and compulsive. Holy Spirit leads us. Demons drive. They don't lead.
2: Right.
8: They force it on the person. Yeah. There's compulsion. People lose control. And then the other one is there's paranormal activity that happens in the person's home or the person's life. Sometimes that could be more of a spiritual warfare that a person is going through versus a spiritual torment that they are experiencing. And so those are the common ones.
2: Don't be afraid of what we're talking about. It's a real thing that's going on. There is a battle, good against evil. But Jesus paid the price for you and me. When he died on the cross, the Bible says all have sinned and come short of the glory of God. But he came to the cross, a man without sin, the Son of God, came down to this earth and lived among us and died on the cross for you and for me. And all we have to do, Vlad, is just invite him into our heart. Right. And like you said, when you do that, he comes to live on the inside of us, right? But not only that, he forgives our sin. And if we die, we have the promise of eternal life in heaven, right?
8: Yes. Our bodies are the temples of the Holy Spirit. So we are indwelled by the Holy Spirit. And this is where a lot of debate happens is, well, how can you be indwelled by the Holy Spirit? And glad you're talking about getting demons. Yeah. It seems like you're asking people to be free from demons on the inside. Well, the Bible does say, do not give room to Satan. So I usually ask people, so where does he go where you give him room? Jesus cleansed the temple. You never see Jesus going on the marketplace and just tossing tables. Nobody does that. That's marketplace. These people paid for those tables over there. Why did he do it in the temple? Because those merchants didn't belong there. So when Jesus comes to live inside of us,
2: it was supposed to be a holy place.
8: It was supposed to be a place of prayer.
2: And they had made it what? A house of iniquity.
8: A house of iniquity, a den of thieves. So he wants to make them homeless. He wants to remove those things. I usually tell people this, the power of the name of Jesus in the Holy Spirit is able to get demons out of people. And some people who have torment on the inside, they don't necessarily have demons that are like strongholds. They're just kind of, they just need to do renewing of the mind. They actually have unclean spirits. They need to be removed. And the name of Jesus has the power to do that. But sometimes Christians experience spiritual warfare where they need to, in the name of Jesus, resist, submit to God and resist the devil. Like one of the things, and I've experienced both. I went through deliverance myself, so I'm not sharing something I just seen in other people's lives. I know what it's like when something speaks out of you, comes out, and you feel very different, light as a feather. The very thing that pushed you from the inside is no longer there, and seeing that in other people's lives. There's an issue that I was battling with that was not an inside issue, it was an outside issue. I dealt with fear. As long as I could remember, I struggled being alone in the dark by myself. I would sleep with lights on. I would be a youth pastor, run to my car, because I would be the last one to close the church, and speed from the church and check the back seat, make sure there's like no killer there that's gonna like kill me.
2: Yeah, because you saw that on the movie.
8: I saw that in the movies, that didn't help.
2: Yes,
8: so,
2: yes.
8: And I already was married about 6 months into our marriage. My wife is a painter, Saturday night. I'm preparing a sermon very late and we lived in this apartment. We have a dinner and as we're having a dinner, I would see flashes and I would see dark figures in my house all the time. And it would scare me. And so I would, of course, not tell her that because I'm a pastor, youth pastor, and I'll be telling her I'm scared in my own house and I'm a man of God. I mean, come on, I can't do that. So we go back to our room, and it was one of those apartments where we didn't have lights in the living room. And I remember my wife late in the evening, she's painting, I'm working on my sermon, and she's like, I need you to go get me water in the kitchen, which meant I had to go through the living room. There was no lights and there were ghosts there. And I was like, there's no way I can't do this. So I'm telling her, let's go together. In the dark, he's gonna hold hands, you know, we're newly married. She's like, what is wrong with you? Go get me water. I was like, yes, ma'am, got it. I'm gonna go. And so I'm thinking, I'm gonna run quickly to the kitchen, turn on the lights, because I always ran. And for the first time in my life, I felt the Holy Spirit say, Vlad, you need to confront it. Wow. I was like, God, that's easy for you to say, but it's a living room. Like, that thing is most likely there. It's gonna kill me. He's like, you always ran. Demons do not leave when you run.
9: Wow.
8: They need to run. The Bible says that submit and resist, he will flee. Right. He says, you've been fleeing.
9: Right.
8: So I got in the middle of the living room. I was scared to death. Didn't turn on the lights. And I said, whatever you are, whoever you are, you have chased my life for too long. This is my apartment. I pay the bills. So get out.
10: In Jesus' name.
8: In Jesus' name.
9: That's right.
8: And I just stood there. And it's like something just broke. I never had that again.
9: Wow. That's so good.
8: So there's a difference between getting out of Egypt when Moses comes and all you got to do is help me, Moses.
9: Yeah.
8: And somebody praying for you. You're like, man, I need help. Somebody prays for you. But when you get to the promised land.
9: Yep.
8: You need to fight.
9: That's right.
8: You need to resist. You need to come against it.
6: A lot of people talk about possession, then they talk about oppression.
8: Mm-hmm. Mm.
6: So I was wondering if you could just tell me real quick, what is the difference? How can a Christian, is it even possible for a Christian to be possessed, but how is oppression different possession?
8: So biblically speaking, there's only one word, and it's demonization.
6: Okay.
8: So in our circles, and if I could just be frank and honest, to help us swallow this better.
9: It's not about
8: we,
9: in and out,
8: we,
9: in
8: we
9: and out.
8: We broke it down. Oppression is what Christians have, possession is

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1: Role to a degree. Like, remember when the woman came to Jesus and said, my daughter is severely. Mm-hmm. Now, the word there is demonized. It's the same word that is used for every case Jesus dealt with when people had demons. And so the biblical terminology is demonization of, and the idea is the indwelling demon that is influencing or controlling a person at various degrees. And the remedy for that is getting demons out of that person through deliverance.
2: With the name of Jesus.
1: Power of the name of Jesus.
2: That's so good, Dorothy.
3: Yes, in your book, you talk about two worldviews. Mm-hmm. You talk about the blueprint and warfare. What is the difference between the two?
1: One believes is that, and it's a hyper-Calvinism, and St. Augustine really helped to, while he contributed to Christianity in a mighty way, but also brought this more of a Greek view, is that everything is predecided by God, and you pretty much are passive spectator into everything happens for a reason. And we use those phrases, everything's pretty much God's will. So what you're doing is you just fold your hand and let everything happen as it's supposed to be. The warfare worldview says that there's evil in this world. The world that we see today is not the world God intended it to be. Accidents, abuse, hurt, wars are not God's perfect will. They're simply the war that is taking place, and we are not spectators, we're not passive, we're active. We don't pray prayers of resignation, we pray a prayer of revolt. We fight against, mm-hmm. Let your kingdom come, let your will be done, which means we agree what we see is not what God wanted to see. Yeah. So we fight against that. We do get medical treatment. Why? Because cancer is not good. We don't receive it as a gift from God and say, Lord, just teach me something through it. No, we go get the best treatments that we can. We pray against it. We stand in the gap. And so it's better to be a warrior in the garden than to be a gardener at war. It's better to this warfare mentality. If you never have to fight, the fact that you're ready, yeah, is better versus many Christians view Christian life as like a Disney vacation. It's like everything is about my comfort. No wonder when things don't turn out really well, they get mad at God.
2: Yeah. Right.
1: And so think about it, if you would go to a Normandy beach, end up on Normandy beach during World War, expecting it to be a Disney vacation, you'll be disappointed.
2: Yeah.
1: But if you were on the Normandy beach and you had one peaceful day, you know how grateful you would be that at that day, no bullet shot you. So when you see the world as warfare, you thank God for good days, and the bad days, you know, it's part of the war that we're living in. When you see the world as blueprint, every bad day you blame God for.
2: So good, so good. Well, we are out of time. So good. Vlad's book, Make the Devil Homeless. If you want to learn more about it, you need to read about it.
1: It's not that scary. It's not that scary,
2: it's
1: guys.
2: Not so scary. Just FYI. Okay, all right. Well, you know, Revelation 12:11 says that we overcome by the blood of the Lamb and the word of our testimony. I want you to remember that you can't have freedom without the deliverer in your heart.
1: Yes.
2: So if you haven't invited him into your heart, mm-hmm, to be Lord of your life, you can do that right now where you are. Listen, I want to ask this question. If you were to die tomorrow, where would you spend eternity? Do you know the answer to that question? If you don't, then I'm just compelling you to listen to what we're talking about today and invite Jesus in. He's so simple. You just say this little prayer. Y'all repeat after me. Dear Jesus.
4: Dear Jesus.
2: I'm a sinner.
4: I'm a sinner.
2: And I'm going to ask you today.
4: I'm going to ask you today.
2: Come in my heart.
4: Come in my heart.
2: Forgive me.
4: Wash away my sins.
2: I believe you died on the cross.
4: I believe you died on the cross.
2: And you rose again.
4: Thank you. Thank you.
2: For being Lord of my life.
4: I
2: make you Lord of my life.
4: I make you Lord of my life.
2: Right now.
4: In Jesus' name.
2: Amen. I do want to thank Pastor Vlad for joining us at the table. Be sure to pick up a copy of his book, Make the Devil Homeless, A Biblical Guide to Deliverance from Demons. 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If you pray that prayer, I'd love to send you the book of John. The Gospel of John is a great place to start as a new believer. It's absolutely free. I want to do that for you, but call and let us know that you accepted Jesus. 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Again, what we talked about is not a scary thing. God is greater than any demon, than any darkness, than any struggle, okay?

0: 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We love you. Thank you so much, Vlad. Make sure you come back and share more stories with us. We always love having you. Thank you so much for watching. Thank you, ladies. Until next time, bye-bye for today.
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10: State tax dollars have historically supported U.S. public schools, providing funding based on student attendance. However, a decline in enrollment is now causing these funds to vanish. What's behind the shift? Since COVID, many kids shifted into private or charter schools. Homeschooling numbers have risen, but there are more reasons for the dramatic drop. Take the Los Angeles Unified School District. Enrollment has declined over 20% the last decade. Houston and Chicago are not far behind. What's the cause? The New York Times recently reported that it's due to the U.S. fertility rate dropping. Women are having fewer babies, a 20% decline over the last two decades. Fewer children means fewer students. Psalm 127 reminds us that children are a heritage from the Lord. They're a blessing for families and our society, and they're a joy to point to Jesus. I'm David Wolin at haventoday.org.
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11: If you're battling food fixation, Ashrita Tutu wants to encourage you. 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
11: 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For Monday, May 11th, I'm Dana Gresh. So how much time do you spend thinking about food? Maybe you delight in family meals around the dinner table, creating healthy recipes and rightly nourishing your body. Those are good things. But when that healthy delight turns into obsession, we can find ourselves in bondage to food. And maybe you're there. If so, you're not alone. Ashrita Tutu has struggled with food fixation. And at our most recent True Woman Conference, she shared honestly about that journey, and she pointed the way to freedom. Ashrita is a national speaker, host of the Prayers of Rest podcast, and author of Fool, Food, Jesus, and the Battle for Satisfaction. I'm excited for you to hear part one of her message today.
13: Now, I remember when I was a little girl, I was probably about 5 years old. I don't know how many times I did this. I'm not sure how many times I was able to pull it off. But my parents tell me that when I was a little girl, I would get a little fussy with dinner and say that I can't eat anymore because I'm all full. And then dessert would come around. And guess who suddenly found room for dessert? And when my dad pressed me on this, apparently I would respond that there's a special section of my stomach that's just for dessert. And that's why I still had room for dessert. And wouldn't you believe it, my own 6-year-old tried this with me last week. I said, "You didn't eat all of your dinner." And she said, "Mom, I'm full." And I said, "That's too bad." And then ice cream came along and she said, "I have room now." Child, I wasn't born yesterday. I know how this works. You know, over the years, I've had a complicated relationship with food, and since you're here, I imagine that you probably have as well. And when we look at the statistics, it's truly sobering. Nearly 3/4 of Americans are overweight or obese. About 6% of Americans are underweight, which is also a health challenge. 91% of college-age women are on a diet. I don't know about you, but I look back at my college pictures when I thought I was overweight. I see lots of nods. Yeah, 91% of our college-age students are on a diet. And a June 2011 study revealed that between 20 to 57% of Americans have an eating behavior that is characteristic of a new eating disorder that's called orthorexia. Orthorexia is defined as an obsessive preoccupation with healthy eating. When it consumes all of your mental energy, it consumes all of your life just thinking about how can I make the next meal a healthy meal. And so honestly, it doesn't matter if you're overweight, if you're underweight, if you're on a diet or you're off a diet. It doesn't matter if you're eating healthy or you are finding comfort in that pint of ice cream. We all struggle with food. And I would say one of the first lies that the enemy tries to use to ensnare us is that we are the only one. I must be the only one who is struggling with this food fixation. And I want you to look around this room because these are your sisters in battle. We are all in this together. But more than that, we are all under the rulership and the headship of Jesus Christ, our Lord and King. And because heaven rules, and because Jesus reigns, Jesus can set us free. Do you believe that? Scientists are affirming that our food issues are not just physical. And because we are created in God's image, they're spiritual as well. And so we can try to solve this food fixation with a diet. And anyone who's been on a diet will tell you it doesn't work, not long term. And you can try to fix that food fixation with positive thinking, and that by itself is not going to work. And you can try to identify the emotional triggers, and that might be helpful, but on their own, it's not going to work. You see, there's also a spiritual component to our battle with food fixation. And until we address that God created us body, mind, spirit, until we tackle this food fixation from each angle together, until we bring it under the dominion of Jesus Christ, we will not experience the freedom that he's come to give us. You see, many of us have been hurt by food fixation. I think how ironic that the enemy of our souls, the one who Jesus says has come to steal, kill, and destroy, started in the Garden of Eden with lies and with food. Have you ever thought of that? It was food that was the vehicle
12: for the very first sin. And let's just get clear up front. Food is not the enemy. Food is a good gift from a good father meant to turn our hearts to him in worship. God had given Adam and Eve all the garden, all the fruits, all the vegetables, everything that was delicious and delectable. I don't know if kale was there yet. But food was a good gift, and it was given by the good Father, and it was meant to be received with worship and gratitude and to turn their hearts toward him because he is the provider. Food is a good gift. We have an enemy, and that enemy is not food. That enemy is out to steal and to kill and to destroy. How does he do this? I think of those of us who have severe health issues and chronic illness because of food choices that we've made in the past. I think of those of you in this room who in the past 6 months have had an appointment with your doctor, and he's told you that you need to lose weight if you want to live to see your grandchildren. I think of those of us who are on medications to stabilize issues with our health that have been caused by our food choices. The enemy comes to steal and kill and destroy. I think of strained relationships that are due to our lack of self-control. Not only do we lack self-control in our eating, but that bleeds over into our parenting, into our friendships, into our marriage. It might look different, but at its root, it's still a lack of self-control. The enemy has come to steal and kill and destroy. He does this by causing us to doubt God's goodness. When we've tried diet after diet, when we have committed ourselves New Year resolution after New Year resolution, and year after year we failed, we think that God doesn't care anymore. We doubt God's goodness because the enemy has come to steal and kill and destroy. And for some people in the church today, he will use a plethora of different sins. It might be greed, it might be lust, it might be pornography, it might be gossip. But I'll tell you what, for a large group of the church today, Satan steals and kills and destroys through food fixation. And just because we like our Sunday potlucks doesn't mean this isn't an issue for us. But I have good news for you today, because the verse doesn't stop there. Jesus says that the enemy has come to steal and kill and destroy, but I have come that you might have life and have it to the full. Have life and have it to the full. Do you know what that word full means in its original context? I'm not going to go all Greek and Hebrew with on you here, but this one's actually pretty interesting because it comes from the root word that is used for gluttony. Imagine going to your favorite aunt's house for Thanksgiving. Imagine the spread out before you. There is an abundance of good food. I mean, you've dieted all of last week just so you could come and have whatever you want for Thanksgiving dinner, right? You are looking forward to that meal. You are going to indulge in that meal. Your taste buds are going to sing hallelujah because of that meal. There is an abundance of food, and you are going to enjoy it. That is the picture that Jesus wants us to have. He has come to give us life and give life to the full. We do not serve a God of scarcity. We do not serve a God of diets. We do not serve a God who would have us measure and count and every macro and calorie. Now listen to me, there might be a component of things that we need to do physically to get our bodies in a healthy place. But if you're going to do that out of a place of deprivation, that is the enemy lying to your heart. He has come to steal and kill and destroy. Jesus has come that we might have life abundantly, excessively, generously, life to the full. So what does this look like? On the one hand, we have Satan's preferred method of doing battle on our souls, and that is through lies. Jesus says that he is the father of all lies, and when we believe lies, we are following him. In the Garden of Eden, Satan used a lie to cause Eve to doubt God's goodness, to doubt his generosity. Is God really holding out on me? Or does he have a spirit of generosity and abundance toward me? So we're not going to go into all of these lies. We are going to look at three of them later in our session today, but just a few of them that I want you to be thinking about. The first one is, I deserve that brownie. Or popcorn, or whatever your favorite thing is. I had a rough day. I deserve it. Now hold it up. Again, I want you to look around. Do you see how many of us struggle with this? The enemy would isolate you and tell you you are the only one. He would pile guilt and shame and condemnation on you. How dare you believe that? But you're not the only one. How about, it's just a bag of chips. It's no big deal. It's not like I'm doing drugs or anything. And again, feel free to insert your favorite food. Might not be chips. How about this one? But if I don't eat that extra piece now, who knows when I'll have another chance? Do you recognize the scarcity? How about, this one trips me up all the time. This tastes so good. How can it be bad? You are my sisters. There's not so many of you, but we're foodies. How about, I worked out hard today, so I can eat whatever I want. Now, there's a whole bunch of other lies, but as you've been raising your hands, I hope one thing that you see is that Satan lacks creativity. He's reusing the same scripts over and over and over again. You're not the only one who is dealing with these lies. You're not the only one who's falling into these patterns. But also, I want you to know that you are not alone, not just because of the other women in this room, but because of Jesus Christ. If you belong to Jesus, he has placed his spirit in your life. And he can be your guide and your counselor and the voice of truth. Because when you know the truth and when you walk in the truth will set you free. Can I get an amen? There's hope because heaven rules, because Jesus reigns. Because Jesus let go of the glory of heaven and came to earth and took on human flesh. Do you know that scripture says that he was tempted in every way, yet without sin? Every struggle that you have ever faced, Jesus knows. And because he knows, he is our great high priest, and he intercedes for us before the Father, so that any time we cry out to him, he is faithful and just and merciful and compassionate. And we can approach the throne of grace with boldness, knowing that we will find mercy and help in time of need. You are not alone. And when you know the truth, and when you walk in the truth will set you free. Go with me to another garden. We looked at the Garden of Eden and Satan and how he's the father of lies. But when we look at John chapter 14, the night before Jesus was betrayed, he looked at his disciples and he said, I am the way. I am the truth. I am the life. When he said, I have come that you might have life and have it to the full, have it abundantly, you know what he was talking about? He was talking about himself. He is the life. When we know the truth and walk in the truth, that truth will set us free. You know why? Because Jesus is the truth. When we know Jesus and when we walk with Jesus, Jesus will set us free. because he is the only one who entered into death to break the chains and to set prisoners free. A few years ago, I was especially discouraged after gaining about 50 pounds with my firstborn, with that pregnancy. And that was the first time that I looked at my college pictures and said, oh, to be her again. And it felt like no matter how hard I tried, I just could not shake free of this food fixation. And I remember sitting with someone from my local church, and an older woman who had become like a mentor to me. And I was telling her about this. I was like, I feel like I should have this figured out now. I've been dieting for 2 years. I was a professional dieter at that point. And I don't know what else to do. I don't know where else to turn. If I've ever felt a Bible verse apply to my life, in that season of my life, it was Paul's word, I know what to do. And yet, the bad thing I don't want to do, that's what I keep on doing. Woe is me. Why won't God do something about this? Notice the doubt creeping in my heart. The same doubt that Satan used. Is God holding out on you? Is God really good? Does he really care? Does he really hear? Does he really see? And sitting in that coffee shop, my friend looked across the table at me and she said, Asherita, you don't have to struggle with this for the rest of your life. You see, Jesus can set you free. And ladies, I know we've been talking about this for the last 20 minutes, but for me, that was a light bulb moment because I'd never thought in my life that Jesus cared about what I eat. I didn't think he cared about what the scales said. I grew up as a missionary kid. I knew he cared about lost souls. I knew he cared about redeeming marriages and bringing prodigals home, but does he really care that my jeans are kind of tight? Scripture tells us that the good shepherd goes out and he seeks the lost. Our God is the God who can break strongholds. Because Jesus defeated sin and death at the cross, we have hope, and Jesus can set us free. And it would be my preference that that freedom would come in one big swoop. I would love to encounter that kind of a miracle in my life that we read about in the gospel stories, where Jesus just touched them and miraculously healed them. But that has not been my experience. You see, my experience over the past 6 years since writing this book and sharing my story is that Jesus is involving me in the victory, day by day. As I know the truth and walk in the truth, he is faithful and kind to set me free one day at a time, one meal at a time, one bite at a time. I am not where I was 10 years ago. And I'm not where I'll be 10 years from now, praise God. He is not finished with me yet. But we know that God is faithful, and he who began a good work in us will be faithful to complete it until the day of Christ Jesus. Because when you know the truth and walk in the truth will set you free. And that truth is Jesus. 78 times in the gospel, 78 times Jesus says, I tell you the truth. And that is because he is truth personified. Jesus cannot lie because he defines reality. Satan has no originality. He can only take God's truth and twist it and pervert it and make it something it's not, in an attempt to ensnare us in an addiction, to make us feel hopeless, to make us doubt God's goodness. But when we come to Jesus, when we study the truth, when we cling to his promises, we know the truth, we walk in the truth, and that truth will set us free.
14: Amen. That's a promise. The truth will set us free.
11: For 25 years now, Revive Our Hearts has been sharing the truth with women around the world. One of our listeners wrote to tell us how Nancy's teaching helped her find freedom in Christ. She writes, "I battled with depression for 10 years. It was deep and dark, and I was trapped. I didn't believe I would ever find a way out. I prayed God would free me. I went to 4 Christian counselors and 3 doctors, took 2 different medications, and read devotionals specific to depression, but nothing seemed to help." Then she shares, "After listening to Nancy, God opened my eyes to a lie I'd started believing at 12 years old, that God didn't want me to be happy, and that every time life was okay, he would snatch my gladness away and make me sad again. God used Nancy's teaching to fill my heart with the truth that God is good and loving, even when he allows suffering. I now tell my story to anyone who will listen, because for almost a year now, I've been free from the cage of depression." Yes. What an encouraging testimony. That's it. That's why we do what we do. This listener told us that in light of this life transformation, the Lord prompted her to become a Revive partner. Now that means she's committed to give a monthly gift to support this ministry. She said, "Money's tight, but I know I can trust God with what is already his." We are so grateful to have her as a member of the partner family, and we rejoice with her at the liberating work that God's done in her life. Now, speaking of Revive partners, we've got a special online appreciation event coming up just for you. That will take place in June, so be watching your emails. 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

0: Today's technology makes it easy to connect with family and friends, acquaintances from all around the world. In fact, it's not uncommon for people to have hundreds of social media contacts. So why does there seem to be an increasing sense of detachment and loneliness? Today on Truth for Life, Alistair Begg considers the cause and the solution. Let's open our Bibles to Colossians chapter 3 and begin with verse 12.
1: You had a lot of clothes in your old closet. Your pre-Christian closet was full of a bunch of ugly stuff. In the grace of God, that stuff is being removed. But now, in the grace of God, put on your new clothes. You've been given a whole new wardrobe. And you have all these amazing t-shirts: compassion, kindness, humility, meekness, patience. Your new self is under new management. It goes on over a lifetime. And so the intense practicality of it ought to be a terrific encouragement to us. And you will see that there as he goes on in verse 13, bearing with one another, if you like, putting up with one another. Remember we sang that song which goes something like, "Oh, kneel me down again here at your feet. Cause me to know these things, because you are the God of the broken, the friend of the weak. You wash the feet of the weary. You embrace the ones in need. I want to be like you, Jesus, to have this heart in me." You see, this is the distinguishing feature. And if you imagine that they were wearing not clothes like this with the trousers and jacket and all that stuff, but they were wearing more like caftan things. And so how are you going to stop yourself from just tripping up and falling over? Well, you belt them, or you tie them, and you tie something so as not to impede your progress and to hold everything else in place. That's what he says here, binding all these things together. Put on love, which binds everything together in perfect harmony. I'd like to teach the world to sing in perfect harmony, right? We understand that longing, right? All we are saying is give peace a chance. Imagine there's no this, imagine there's no that. Where are the answers to these longings? Where's the answer to these longings, you see? He says, now you Colossian believers, or if you like now, you Cleveland believers, you want to make an impact in your city? Here it is. It's not a political campaign. It's a radical transformation from the inside out. Wear what you are. You see, once again, when you come to the details of the Christian family, unless we understand that the Christian family folds itself into the church family, and that it is the church family which makes sense of the family, that the church family is not an addendum, it's not something that you join like joining a club. No, it is something that you are. Do you absent yourself from your family meals? Do you remember that movie Avalon? Now you say, no, I don't. Well, let me remind you of it. It was basically, really, the writer based it on his own family background. And the only thing that I ever remembered about it was one line from an early part of the movie. And you know what the line is? You cut the toiki? You cut that toiki? I love that. I said, what is that about? Well, what he's trying to say is, you cut the turkey, okay? But they live in New Jersey. And he is the oldest member of the family. He is the elder of five brothers. And he knows that the way the family works, you wait till everyone is present. I can't believe it. You cut the turkey. You have violated the whole family framework. Well, I get that. You take, for example, the church family. You started the meal without me? Hey, I'll be there. You mean the communion is supposed to be a family meal? I only go every so often. Loved ones, I'll tell you what the real challenge is. Many of us do not understand church. We are able to congratulate ourselves on a meager level of commitment, but without recognizing the nature of actually what's going on. Now, it is to this matter of the family that we will return, but we need to, in setting it up, just say something in acknowledgement of the cultural setting in which we're living. And let me say, first of all, that families that function together with a shared, if you like, moral understanding, families like that are increasingly an endangered species. They're weird. And since many of us don't want to be thought weird, the temptation is to blur the edges, to soften the calls, to say, no, it doesn't really mean what it means. Sociologists recognize that right now, today in America, a minority of American households are two-parent families, and a diminishing number are actually two-parent mom and dad families. Marriage, when it is adopted, and it is increasingly not adopted, when marriage is adopted, it is no longer primarily about child rearing, raising, and rearing, but it is actually about personal fulfillment. Listen to people as you counsel with your friends. What do they say? I deserve better than this. He is not that. She is not this. This is for me. This is about me. This is about my place in the universe. And then they suddenly realize, well, that's a fascinating notion. The birth rate in America continues to fall. There are more American homes with pets living in them than with children living in them. Quote, the sexual revolution has come and gone, and it has left us with no governing norms of family life, no guiding values, no articulated ideals. Our shared culture has nothing to say. Now, that's not a comment made by some annoyed old minister somewhere. No, that's a contemporary journalist. And what do we know? Well, we know this, that the vacuum is quickly filled with an agenda that comes from the dark side, that absolutely rejects the God of creation, sees no need for redemption, and believes that we will be able to muddle through on our own, provided we are free to tinker with it as we choose. And so, for example, here from the Times of London just earlier in the year, an article, The Advantage of Three Fathers. One can always take a holiday. This is just commonplace. It would be funny if it wasn't tragic. Many new parents recall their first months with a baby as a time of sleeplessness, interspersed with moments of panic, if they can recall it at all. It was not like that for Ian Jenkins, a medical professor from San Diego, who made history with his two partners as the first known family to have three fathers registered on the birth certificates of their two children. You want to know about the cultural context? You want to know about the nature of Christian family? It's not about producing perfect little children, because we can't. It's certainly not about wrapping turning our children into little souls that can't experiment with anything, can't go anywhere. We're like curling parents, you know. You remember in curling, they have those brushes and they smooth in out every little bump, every little thing, in order that the thing might get to its destination. You see the parents, they're no longer helicopter parents. They're no longer looking down from the sky. Oh, wait a minute, where are you going? What are you doing? No. Now they're curling parents. Oh, poor little Johnny. Oh, we don't want him to have a little bump to deal with, and she's not going to be able to handle. This is where we live. This is where you live. I'm surely not alone, am I, in feeling that I have a front row seat at the decline of a culture, and it's not a movie. It's not a movie. You say, well, you better get your last point. Here I go. The biblical context we will return to. The cultural context is an ongoing observation. But listen, what about the gospel solution? You see, we need only to scratch very lightly below the surface of our conversations with our friends and neighbors, and they will acknowledge that things are broken. They will be prepared ultimately, and it won't take a lot of pushing, to recognize that they do not have a secure base upon which to build what they're doing. They have not had a reasonable explanation for who they are, what they are, and why they're here. And since traditionally those values were to be passed on within the framework of the nuclear family, if the parents have lost sight of their origin and of their destiny, they then have no means of navigating a path through life except a path of their own creating. Therefore, their teenage children are left saying, well, my parents don't have an answer. Therefore, they will then try the wider culture for an answer. When they find the wider culture simply introduces them to confusion and heartache, they begin to look into themselves for an answer. And along that road will come many religious people with all kinds of hocus-pocus ideas. What are we to say? Yeah. Well, you see, I mentioned Avalon. You say, yeah, well, you're just old now. It's fine. But some of you are also kind of old. Some of you remember the old days when aunts and uncles and cousins used to sit around the table. Sometimes they used to sing around the piano. Do you remember the old days when you used to sit and watch TV together? But now everybody has their own TV. Everybody has their own screen. We are alone together. And we're the product of our great desires: privacy, self-sufficiency, security. And privacy comes at a price. 35% of Americans over the age of 45 say that they are chronically lonely. 35%, a third of the nation. I am alone in the world. The decentralization of the nuclear family is reinforced by the decentralization of the church family. And I would argue that the distinguishing feature of the Christian family will only be known in the latter half of the 21st century, when those who profess to be the parents of Christian families get to grips with what it means for them to be part of the church family. It starts there and flows out there. Your children are not there as your friends. They are there as your children. It is not a quiz game to find out what we're doing on Sunday. Either lead or you will be moved out of the way. Isn't it interesting, too, that while the family is pushed to the side, people are fascinated with genealogy. They want to belong to someone. In fact, I was staggered to find in doing a little research this week that sociologists are now documenting an increasing interest in kinship. Kinship. Yeah. They're talking about, in society, belonging for a mutuality of being, for a solidarity of souls, for a chosen sense of cooperation to be discovered somewhere, either genetically, emotionally, mystically, or spiritually. Well, our time is gone. We must come back to it, but let me tell you what my notes say. The church family, if ordered according to God's plan, is the solution to all these needs. The church family. Because the church family is made up of the citizens of the king. And the king knows exactly what he's doing. And the king will not be thwarted. And his plans are absolutely true. So it is the church family that provides the answer in a woke culture to the issues of racial inequalities. It's the church family. It's not actually in telling people, well, I'm really into this or I'm really into that. You can be into whatever you want, but the fact of the matter is, read Colossians in the part, in the section that we just had, and what does he say? There's neither Greek, nor is Jewish, there's neither Scythian, there's neither barbarian, there's neither bond, there's neither free. What do you mean? Because Christ is all and Christ is in all. Okay? So the answer is actually found in the church. Therefore, the church is supposed to be made up of people who say, I wouldn't want to be with these people were it not for one thing. Actually, were it not for one person. I talked to one of my black friends in Washington, D.C. during the week just to make sure I hadn't lost my mind. And he said to me, you're not going to get many people come to your church. I heard your music. The black people don't like your music. I said, well, what do you want me to do, Tony? You want me to change it or something? He said, no, don't change it. That would be like tokenism. Don't do that. You are what you are. But if the people want to acknowledge their union in Christ, they will be prepared to forego some of their concerns about the nature of praise in order to be present under the teaching of the Bible and in the fellowship of God's people. I said, well, good, that's at least, there's a hope in that. There certainly is, and I understand it. Loneliness, alone in a crowd. How lonely was the lady at the well? Oh, yeah. How lonely was the cheat Zacchaeus? How lonely are some of our teenagers? Single parents. Maybe single parents should team up. You know, I mean, I'm not a single parent, but if I was, maybe I don't know how you do it, but I mean, you don't have to live alone like that. You have a family. You say, well, that's just a word. Yeah, I think so, until we make it not just a word. And on the issues of our unitedness, the quest is not for homogeneity. It's not a homogeneous group. It's not we're all the same size, the same height, the same social status. No, we have different ethnic backgrounds, different ethnic traits. We have different social contexts. Of course we do. We have individual personalities. And in Christ, that is not obliterated. That is not flattened. As if somehow or another the church is made up of a really bad-looking room that is just painted an ugly color of beige, you know. It's like, whoa, what is this? Or worse still, the gray, you know, that gray that makes you reach for a sweater, you know. It's very modern. It's all gray. Yeah. Well, is that what you're talking about? No. No, we're actually talking about the Rainbow Coalition. They can't have that. That's ours. No, we actually believe that. Red, yellow, black, white, all precious in his sight. Of course, that the door is open widely to all, and the invitation is expressed to all, so that we might then not find ourselves living in some kind of strange and tasteless environment, but rather that it would be vibrant. You know what? I think it's time to stand up, speak up, and everything else. Here's another one. It's time to let our guard down. It's time to let the guard down. It's time to be prepared to tell other people, look, I stink. It's time to be prepared to let other people know that as we seek to make our journey through life, we're dealing with all kinds of stuff. We're in a continual war against the world of flesh and the devil. We get it right some days, we get it wrong 2 out of 4. We sin in our words, we sin in our deeds. We have nothing to say in defense of ourselves save the righteousness that is found in Jesus. So then suddenly, the family, because you know you go to some families and it feels stiff. It's like, what? What am I supposed to do? And then you go to other families. I remember years ago, I had a girlfriend called Susan, and she lived in London. She said she'd take me to a friend's house, and it was in Portman Towers, just in Knightsbridge. And we went up on the lift, and the door opened, and a guy, it was the father, came out the door and said, "Come in my house, come in my house." I'm like, "Whoa, back off, man. It's, jeez, what do you mean, come in my house?" "Yeah, I'm coming." But then I thought about it afterwards, that was nice. That was a welcome. As opposed to, "Well, what are you doing here? Haven't seen you around much." Well, we'll come back to this. Lord God in heaven, we are the learners from the one who has all the answers. We turn as children to you, our Heavenly Father. We turn to the Lord Jesus Christ as our elder brother. We feel very much that in the present strange climate, that it's not time for us to curse the darkness and round up the wagons, but it's time for us imaginatively, graciously, kindly live out the story of the gospel. We ask for your help, and we pray to this end in Christ's name. Amen.
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0: I will give thanks to You, O Lord, among the peoples. I will sing praises to You among the nations.
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9: We, knowing the wonderful patience and long-suffering of God, have a specific responsibility while we wait for all these events to unfold. Now, what is the specific responsibility that you and I have? Answer, stop complaining. Now, you'd think there'd be some deeper, heavier theological deal here to go out with, but that's what God says, stop complaining.

0: This is Hope for Today. Welcome to a new week of Bible City on the program. You know the circumstance, you're on the freeway and somebody cuts you off. Or perhaps in a relationship, somebody's lied to you. Or maybe somebody's taking you for granted. And when situations like that arise, your blood can really boil. And that's mankind. Short-fused, easily provoked, ready to snap. But you know something? You know something? God is not like us. If He gave men what their sin deserves the moment they deserved it, this world would have been buried long ago. And yet, He has been patient, with a holy patience the human mind can't even begin to grasp. Today's Bible teacher David Hawking continues his series on the attributes of God. He begins a message called The Patience of God. This series covers various portions of Scripture, and today we're in 2 Peter chapter 3 and some other passages to see that God's patience is not weakness, it's not indulgence, it's not even delay without purpose. It is mercy, mercy holding the door open a little longer. Stay with us, we're going back to the Bible in just a moment. And just before today's lesson, we want to tell you about a free resource available right now at the Hope for Today homepage. This is called Does God Truly Love Me? 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That's David, HOCKING.org. It's completely free. 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And here's David.
1: Take your Bibles and turn to 2 Peter chapter 3, The Patience of God. Now, when we saw in the Bible that God is patient, when we saw that, we because of our own experience, have a tendency to think of it in a couple of ways. For instance, traffic. Now, I don't know about you, but when the traffic stalled in a freeway and doesn't look like any way out, I sort of wonder about patience. Another time when I think about it is in a long line when I'm trying to get some service. Amen? And then I feel convicted that I'm not very patient. I just want you to know that both illustrations are never true of God. God is never said to be patient about things or circumstances. Why? Because He knows all things. He knows the beginning from the end. He doesn't have any need of that kind of patience. When we speak of the patience of God, we are not talking about enduring hard times. We're talking about being long-suffering toward people. The Hebrew word is often translated slow to anger, the Hebrew word erech. Erech appears about 15 times in the Old Testament, and sometimes it says long-suffering, sometimes patient, sometimes slow to anger. It means patient as in slow. In the New Testament, the word patient, or like a lot of our English translations do, change it into long-suffering. Makrothumia, which is used about 25 times, means taking a long time to boil. God is slow. The patience of God. 2 Peter chapter 3, it's going to tell us about future events, going to tell us how the world order is going to be changed, how that Jesus Christ is going to come back to earth and set up a new kingdom. The theme, however, is patience, long-suffering, as you will see as we read 2 Peter 3, 1. Beloved, I now write to you this second epistle, in both of which I stir up your pure minds by way of reminder, that you may be mindful of the words which were spoken before by the holy prophets, and of the commandment of us, the apostles of the Lord and Savior, knowing this first, that scoffers will come in the last days, walking according to their own lusts, and saying, where is the promise of his coming? For since the fathers fell asleep, all things continue as they were from the beginning of creation. For this they willfully forget, that by the word of God the heavens were of old, and the earth standing out of water and in the water, by which the world that then existed perished, being flooded with water. But the heavens and the earth which now exist are kept in store by the same word, reserved for fire, until the day of judgment and perdition of ungodly men. But, beloved, do not forget this one thing, that with the Lord one day is as 1,000 years, and 1,000 years as one day. The Lord is not slack concerning his promise, as some count slackness, but is long-suffering. There's our word, the patience of God. He's long-suffering toward us, not willing that any should perish, but that all should come to repentance. But the day of the Lord will come as a thief in the night, in which the heavens will pass away with a great noise, and the elements will melt with fervent heat. Both the earth and the works that are in it will be burned up. Therefore, since all these things will be dissolved, what manner of persons ought you to be in holy conduct and godliness, looking for and hastening the coming of the day of God, because of which the heavens will be dissolved, being on fire, and the elements will melt with fervent heat? Nevertheless, we, according to his promise, look for new heavens and a new earth in which righteousness dwells. Therefore, beloved, looking forward to these things, be diligent to be found by him in peace, without spot and blameless. And account that the long-suffering, there it is again, the patience of our Lord is salvation, as also our beloved brother Paul, according to the wisdom given to him, has written to you, as also in all his epistles, speaking in them of these things, in which are some things hard to understand, which those who are untaught and unstable twist to their own destruction, as they do also the rest of the Scriptures. You therefore, beloved, since you know these things beforehand, beware lest you fall from your own steadfastness, being led away with the error of the wicked, but grow in the grace and knowledge of our Lord and Savior Jesus Christ. To him be the glory both now and forever. Amen. Will you join me, please, in prayer? Father, thank you for the Bible that tells us about future things. Thank you that it tells us about who God is and what he means to our life, what he can do. I pray, dear Lord, that you will help us as we study the wonderful attribute of God called patience. You'll help us to understand what it is and why it's such a blessing to us. May we learn also from his patience that we might have it in our own experience. Thank you, Lord, for what you're going to do in Jesus' name. Amen. There are five things I want to tell you about the patience of God. I've come to rejoice in this attribute of God and, to be truthful, to be quite thankful for it. I guess I could say in general terms to all of us right now, we better be thankful for his patience. Amen? Aren't you glad God takes a long time to boil towards you? Now take your Bibles and turn to Romans 9, and let me tell you the first thing about the patience of God. According to the Bible, this attribute of God controls his sovereign plan and perfect timing. Now, you and I think not everything's happening the way we want it to happen. Have you ever thought about this concept that everything does happen on time? You say, I was late to the meeting. That's true, but everything did happen on time, including you being late. Do you ever think about it that your birth, according to the Bible, was known by God long before you were born, the exact day and time? Did you know that all the days that you're going to live in your life are already in the mind and heart of God and in his plan? The Bible says that too. Did you also know that you're going to die on time? You're going to die right on time, no matter what the means or the method. God knows exactly when and where and under what circumstances. It's interesting, isn't it? God knows exactly when people are going to turn to him and repent and get right with the Lord. He knows the exact time. It is the patience of God that is controlling this sovereign plan of God and all the perfect timing in it. And here's a classic example of that in Romans 9, beginning at verse 22. What if God, wanting to show his wrath and to make his power known, suppose that was the only reason, just to show you that he is a God of wrath, to let you know about his power, endured with much long suffering, there it is, the vessels of wrath prepared for destruction. Now, the word vessel is referring to people. It's a whole illustration of a potter working with some pots. You can see that from verse 21. Now, what if God, who's the great potter working with the clay, what if he endures with long suffering some vessels he made that are never going to believe in him? They're going to wind up in hell. Perhaps you would say along the way, God, they're so rebellious, why don't you get rid of them now? Why even let them continue to live? Now maybe God wants to show you something about his wrath and his power, and suppose he decided to endure them with much long suffering, these who will never be in heaven but will actually be in hell. You say, well, I don't like that. Well, tough. The text says, what if he wanted to do that? You say, well, I don't understand that. Well, what if he wants to do something and doesn't want you ever to know about it? Well, that doesn't seem right. Well, who are you to even ask the question? If God wants to do it and does it, What if he wants to do all of that? Then what are you going to say about it? You're not going to say anything. There isn't anything you can do about it. Look back at verse 20. Indeed, O man, who are you to reply against God? Will the thing formed say to him who formed it, why have you made me like this? Does not the potter have power over the clay from the same lump to make one vessel for honor and another for dishonor? Isn't it interesting that God's long suffering applies to those who will never believe in him? It is also true that it applies to those who will. Look at verse 23. And that he might make known, he endured with long suffering first the vessels of wrath, then that he might make known the riches of his glory on the vessels of mercy, which he had prepared beforehand for glory. Even us, Paul says, whom he called not of the Jews only, but also of the Gentiles. Now, from the day of Pentecost, 1st century AD, until now, what God has been doing is pouring out his Spirit and bringing a vast host of Gentiles to Jesus Christ. And there have been millions of them. And you say, well, what if God wants to do that? Well, he has a perfect right to do that. So he's endured with much long suffering, first of all, the rebellion of the nation of Israel. But of course, it was all a part of a sovereign plan. And because of their fall, now the blessing came to the Gentile world, which interestingly so fulfills his original promise to Abraham that in you, Abraham, all the Gentiles of the world will be blessed. They'll become like the sand of the seashore and the stars of the sky. And he's been fulfilling that. And what if he decides, as the Bible says he will, to go back to Israel again and work very powerfully with them in a brand new way in the future? What if he wants to do all of that? You say, well, I guess he can do it. Right. That's exactly right. Well, what's controlling that plan? What is causing all the perfect timing of that plan to achieve God's purposes? And God says, the long suffering of God. He takes a long time to boil, first towards the unbelievers who'll never believe in him, and also to those who were unbelievers but became believers. He has long suffering toward both. As a matter of fact, it says in 1 Peter 3:20 concerning the days of Noah that the long suffering of God, the patience of God, waited in the days of Noah. What was that talking about? Well, God gave him 120 years, according to Genesis 6:3, as Noah told them about a flood, but they'd never even seen rain. Millions of people died in the flood. Only 8 people were saved, Noah, his 3 sons, and their wives. But God was patient for 120 years, getting the message out, warning that generation. God was patient, and yet only 8 people responded, and millions were killed in the first civilization because they rejected God. And God's commentary is, the long suffering of God waited in the days of Noah. Has it been waiting for you? Now, if we understand this, then it ought to have effect upon us. If, in fact, the patience of God is controlling his sovereign plan and perfect timing and all things are in it, then that should affect us. Look at James 5, some words about the second coming of Christ and how we should respond to that. Verse 7, James 5, verse 7. Therefore be patient, brethren, until the coming of the Lord. See how the farmer waits for the precious fruit of the earth, waiting patiently for it until it receives the early and latter rain. You also be patient, establish your hearts, for the coming of the Lord is at hand. Do not grumble against one another, brethren, lest you be condemned. Behold, the judge is standing at the door. My brethren, take the prophets who spoke in the name of the Lord as an example of suffering and patience. Indeed, we count them blessed who endure. You have heard of the perseverance of Job and seen the end intended by the Lord, that the Lord is very compassionate and merciful. Now let me stop right there and say, now what are we learning here? Well, God's talking about the second coming. It is coming. It's under a plan of God. It's under perfect timing. The day nor the hour is known to the Lord, even though we don't know. So we can't set the date. But it's interesting that it's all known to the Lord, the day, the time, the circumstances. And as 2 Peter 3 said, the Lord is not slack concerning his promise, as some men count slackness. In other words, he's not delaying for any reason at all. You say, wait a minute, it's been over 1,900 years now and he hasn't come back. But remember, a day unto the Lord is as what? 1,000 years, and 1,000 years is a day. So the Lord is not delaying for any reason at all. He's long-suffering towards people that he wants to come to him out of every nation, tribe, tongue, and people. Now, the interesting thing is that according to the Bible, we, knowing that, knowing the wonderful patience and long-suffering of God, have a specific responsibility while we wait for all these events to unfold. Now, what is the specific responsibility that you and I have? Answer, stop complaining. Now, you'd think there'd be some deeper, heavier theological deal here to go out with, but that's what God says. Stop complaining. Literally, he says, do not grumble. It means murmuring. It's doing it under your breath in the Greek. What it means is, while I'm preaching, some of you who do not like what I'm saying are saying, what right does he have? God says, stop all that. Doesn't make any difference. I got a plan unfolding no matter what you say. Well, I don't like this, and I don't think I'm going to go. Stop it, he says. Why? The judge is standing at the door. I don't like the way things are. Stop it. Why? Because it won't make any difference to anything. God's going to continue to unfold his plan. A positive way to look at that is relax. Stop being so troubled all the time. You know, why pray when you can worry, right? God says because his patience is controlling his sovereign plan and perfect timing, you don't need to complain or grumble anymore. You can just rest and relax. Everything's working out on schedule. Everything's cool. Don't worry. Just relax. Amen? Don't you feel better? I suggest you enjoy it now. The message gets worse. The second thing we learn about the patience of God is it not only controls his sovereign plan and perfect timing, but interestingly, it calms his righteous anger and makes forgiveness possible. Did you hear that? The patience of God, what he is, calms his righteous anger and makes forgiveness possible. In Exodus 34, God tells Moses his name. The Lord passed before him and proclaimed, the Lord is God, merciful and gracious, long-suffering, there's our word, slow to anger, patient, abounding in goodness and truth, keeping mercy for thousands, forgiving iniquity and sin. In Numbers 14, 18 and 19, the same thing. It says the Lord is long-suffering, forgiving iniquity. Turn to the book of Joel, please, chapter 2. Very interesting thing about God's patience. It causes him sometimes to keep back from destroying somebody, even though they deserve it. It says in verse 12, God appealing to his children, now therefore says the Lord, turn to me with all your heart, with fasting, with weeping, and with mourning. So rend or tear your heart and not your garments. By the way, they still do this in the Middle East. It's been a long-standing Middle Eastern custom in the culture that when you're really upset in grief, for instance, the death of a loved one, or just upset at a situation in life, you take your robe and you tear it, showing your grief outwardly. Well, God's saying, hey, I don't want to see the outward garment torn. What I want to see is your heart torn apart. Come back to me. Verse 13, return to the Lord your God. Why? For he is gracious and merciful, slow to anger. There's our word again for long suffering and patience. Slow to anger and of great kindness, and he relents from doing harm. In the book of Nehemiah, chapter 9, there's a prayer by Nehemiah to the Lord that reviews the history of Israel. Now, Nehemiah has come back to the land of Israel from the Babylonian captivity. And they're going to try to rebuild the land, rebuild the temple, etc. Now he's praying to God, and he's reminding God of how he dealt with Israel in the past. And in Nehemiah 9, it says, they and our fathers acted proudly. They hardened their necks and did not heed your commandments. They refused to obey, and they were not mindful of your wonders that you did among them. But they hardened their necks, and in their rebellion, they appointed a leader to return to their bondage. Children of Israel wanted to go back and get rid of Moses. Now listen to the next statement. But you are God, ready to pardon, gracious and merciful, slow to anger, abundant in kindness, and did not forsake them. You know, here these people deserve. I mean, God could have said, that's what you want, then that's what you get. Go on back to Egypt. He could have said, hey, it's National Wipeout Israel Day. He could have done anything he wanted to, and it would have been righteous. But the Bible says because he's slow to anger, he didn't. And instead he forgave them.
0: Well, that's Bible teacher and author David Hocking, and this is Hope for Today. David will be back to close out our time in the Word in just a bit, so do stay with us for that. First, David's son Matt is here. And Matt, let's share a few home Bible study resources with the folks.
2: Jim, take a moment and consider the momentous events of the first 11 chapters of God's Word. Our triune God, announces his intention to create our world, the universe, and all life therein.
0: Matt, the vastness of our universe, the incredible complexity of DNA, the design of humans and our environment,
2: the fellowship of mankind with God, and the institution of marriage.
0: Yeah, the union of man and woman in marriage.
2: Yeah, the fallen and painful introduction of sin into the world.
0: Wow.
2: And the early prophecy regarding redemption, and the picture of God's justice and grace for believers as pictured in the flood.
0: Yeah, all of this and more are covered in an exciting study of Genesis 1 through 11 by your dad, David Hawking, titled The Beginning, From Creation to the Flood.
2: You know, Jim, the biblical phrase, as it was in the days of Noah, is familiar.
0: Oh, yeah.
2: And my dad's study of this period really grants great insight into our day and time.
0: And Matt, we mentioned God's wonderful design for marriage. It's clearly articulated in these chapters.
2: And we see God's mercy, justice, love, and power all clearly demonstrated here as well.
0: Well, indeed. Amen. And Matt, The Beginning, From Creation to the Flood by David Hawking is just $15.
2: And you'll find faith fortifying, understanding of creation, the fall, early civilization, the flood, and a lot more.
0: But also outstanding encouragement and insights for your life today. So get a copy of The Beginning, From Creation to the Flood today.
2: And please pray for hope for today.
0: Amen. Amen. Oh, and just before David returns, we also want to let you know that the Attributes of God radio series is available on MP3 for just $20. Again, that's our current series, the complete series on MP3, just $20. Now, we also have the sermon notes for this series. These are the original sermon notes and outlines that David used to deliver these messages. And boy, they are packed with additional information that helps you follow along with David as he teaches. And the pack of sermon notes for the whole series is just $10. 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
3: There are two words for patience in the New Testament. One is more like our word long-suffering. It is talking about our reaction toward people, not circumstances. The second word, patience, means to bear up under a load, and it is referring to circumstances that we face in life. Love, for instance, in 1 Corinthians 13:4, is patient, and that's the word for long-suffering. Long-suffering, macrothumia, taking a long time to boil. I'm so glad that God is long-suffering. Both Ephesians and Colossians point out that behind his forgiveness is his long-suffering. In 2 Peter chapter 3, we learn about the day of the Lord that's coming, a day of terrible disaster and destruction. But the Bible says that God is not slack concerning his promises, but he's long-suffering to usward, not willing that any should perish, but all should come to repentance. Well, those who become believers, God is long-suffering. That's what brought you to the Lord. He's endured you, so to speak, all of our bad attitudes and sinful thoughts and actions, and God's been taking a long time to boil. He is a God of patience. By the way, God does not have the patience we're to have towards circumstances, because he controls them all. He doesn't need any patience in terms of circumstances. But thank God, he has patience toward us. And that long-suffering is waiting for you. God bless you.
0: Amen. Aren't you glad that we serve a wonderfully loving and patient God? Wow. Friend, if you'd like to know more about a relationship with Jesus Christ, and I mean what the Bible says about it, we'd like to send you two free resources. First, David's booklet called What is Christianity? And a Bible study by mail. Absolutely free. Call 800-75-BIBLE in the U.S., 888-75-BIBLE in Canada, Bible is 24253, or send us a message on our website using the contact form at davidhocking.org, and we'll send these resources your way. Again, these are free for those who are new to the Christian faith or not yet a Christian, but you want to know more about becoming a Christian. Well, next time, David Hocking returns with day two of his message called The Patience of God. He'll take us further into the staggering truth that God's patience is not weakness, but mercy. Mercy that holds the door open and gives men time to repent. 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
8: When was the last time you used a pager? A cassette tape? 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Hi, I'm Mark Gregston with Parenting Today's Teens. We live in a world where things become outdated fast. The latest and greatest technology one day becomes a pile of obsolete junk the next. And today's teens are conditioned to think the same rule applies to our values. That's why we see so many young adults leaving the church. They just don't see how biblical values hold any relevance today. Parents need to show their children that this 2,000-year-old book can still get them to where they want to be and keep them from ending up where they don't want to be. When they understand these principles are timeless.
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